0: be seeing it for the first time. How are you feeling? Do you have an inkling that it's going to be successful, or are you sitting on the fence?
1: I have an inkling that it's going to be successful because, as you said, you know, it's taken us 6 years to do it, and I feel we've invited the right crowd tonight that will get it. And I've had a lot of time to think about it and how it could be received. I think it's going to go well. And if it doesn't, if it absolutely goes down like a cup of sick, it won't matter because nobody's expecting anything.
0: The three screenings finish and people start coming out of the cinema. Are you nervous?
1: When people are coming out of the cinema, you're always nervous. It doesn't matter if it's the first screening or a screening 6 months down the line. You know, you're always nervous because every crowd is different. But when you kind of see them coming and you make awkward eye contact with them and they give you a grin, you know that they've enjoyed it, you know. When they come up and shake your hand and tell you what they thought, those are just things that money can't buy, you know. That is why you do it, you know.
0: Did you feel validated after the screening at the Tivoli?
1: Yes. Yeah, 100%. I know you probably shouldn't seek validation. That's not why you do it, but it is good, you know. The whole fame thing, you know, not that, like, we're super famous or anything like that, but fame is a good thing in my kind of thinking. Because it means a lot of people have seen your art, you know, and appreciated it, you know, talked to others about it, you know. Sometimes it's weird, you know, like you've had this as well, Andrew, where somebody will come up to you in the street and say, hey, Matt, hey, Andrew, and start talking to you like they know you and you've got no idea. But that's kind of like a really beautiful thing because they feel they've got a comfortability with you, you know, and I love that, you know. It's nice. It's nice to affect people's lives for the positive, you know. There's so much stress in the world. There's so much just mundane nonsense we've got to do from 9 to 5. So I'm glad after 5, I can give them a little bit of a giggle, make them laugh, make them feel, alleviate some stress, you know. That's what gives me satisfaction, you know. It was a cool night. It was a mixture of nerves and excitement. We had, you know, a very pro audience of cast, crew, friends and family at 5:30, all three screens booked out. And then all three screens booked out at 7:30 for what I call our mongrel influencer premiere. So all the key drinking influencers from all the prominent Waikato towns, Cambridge, Te Aumuru, Morrinsville, Matamata, etc., etc., sold a bunch of piss, and the piss really settled my nerves. It was a great night that ended at 4 a.m. with us dropping a man to go milk his cows out to some random place in Te Aumuru. But yeah, memories forever. Beautiful.
0: The film dominated your life for the last few years. Has it put you off the idea of making another one?
1: No. I'm from you know, farming stock out Mangatauteri, you know, and any time that anything feels too hard, I think about, like, you know, my parents getting out there in the rain, like, actually doing hard work, you know. I'm like, sending a couple of emails here and there is nothing compared to what they've done. So when it gets too hard, I just recheck myself and realise that it's not. It's entertainment, it's fun. It's not too hard.
0: The film has been screening non-stop ever since, somewhere in the country, hasn't it?
1: Yeah, so we're one of the rare films that actually made it into the next year. So we screened in both 25 and 26. And, you know, we've been to all these cinemas around New Zealand, and some are more special than others. They're all special in a way. But this is Tivoli. This is the home of the tavern, you know. There were discussions early in the piece where somebody was trying to get us to premiere it in Hamilton, somebody was trying to get us to premiere it in Te Aumuru, but I just could not do that. It had to be Cambridge. if somebody asked me to premiere it in Los Angeles, I'd say no. Like, it had to be here, you know, like, it's a...

0: It's a community film inspired by the community, so it had to have its first screening here. That was just essential for me.
1: You said that you made sure you had the right people here for the opening night. Watching the clips on YouTube, the after clips that you do after people come out of the cinema and you ask them about the film, the Cambridge one in particular is especially interesting. So Cambridge has this image of a conservative town.
0: Yeah.
1: And yes, you had your mischief types coming out of the cinema, but you also had a lot of very well-dressed older women who are well-spoken.
0: Yes.
1: And they're just raving.
0: Yeah, I think there's two different types of people that enjoy the tavern. There's some people that enjoy the dick fart joke element of it, you know. Like, we've got this one scene where a horse defecates on another horse, you know, and I had this...
1: Always fun.
0: I had a mate that was like, far out, bro, like, that was funny, like, when the horse shat on the other horse, like, ha, ha, ha. You know, you've got those kind of people that enjoy that kind of base surface level humour, which is fine. And then you've got those people, like you were talking about, the well-dressed, articulate, educated types, you know, that understand you're kind of like satirising rural bogan fuckwits. So yeah, it's cool. It's cool that you can kind of like, you know, appeal to both audiences, you know. Just because you are a smart, well-read person doesn't mean you can't enjoy a bit of lowbrow humour from time to time, you know. It's kind of like a fit person enjoying a monthly Big Mac, you know. It's a little bit of a treat, a little bit of escapism. What I've really loved after, you know, premiering in May is a few people have said to me, oh, I've never been to that cinema, and I've gone a couple of times since. So we had some people that weren't usual cinema goers. I'd see them coming on other nights watching the Formula One Brad Pitt movie, which was out at the time. I love that as well, you know. Like, as a filmmaker, I hate the idea of people kind of watching it on a phone or a computer. You know, you're not rigging things at 2 a.m. and getting the perfect shot, lighting it perfectly for people not to enjoy it on a big screen. I love people laughing together in a communal setting. It's so cool in a way that we've been able to attract some non-traditional cinema goers to our local cinema. It feels good. So this is the Grand Masonic Bar and Hotel, aka the Mud. So in here, now Clements Hotel, this is where I first met an icon of New Zealand music and an icon of Cambridge, Richie Pickett, who's a long-lost kind of second, third cousin of mine. Anyway, we were like 18 years old, me and my friends, and we were first going to the pub, and we kind of knew of Richie Pickett because one of our classmates, Michael, was his nephew. Anyway, we'd long heard about this guy, and we saw him in the flesh for the first time in here. So we walked in there, you know, we were in the infancy of our drinking days. We weren't as good as we are now. We're very established now. Anyway, we went in there, my friend Dave bowled up to Richie, and we started chatting, and we were all kind of getting on. And Richie took a particular liking to my friend Dave and offered to buy Dave a drink. And Dave knew Richie was a bit of a rock star. Richie said to him, what are you drinking, Dave? Dave wanted to be cool. He knew Richie was a rock star, so Dave just said, whatever you're drinking, Richie. Richie looked at the barman and said, two glasses of vodka, thanks. So the barman poured two glasses full with ice of vodka, no lemonade, nothing like that, and my poor little 18-year-old friend Dave sat there and nursed this thing begrudgingly for about 30, 45 minutes, and yeah, that was our first impression of the dude. He was just, he was hardcore, he was a rock star. When Richie passed away far too soon, I remember he had his funeral at the Cambridge Town Hall, and it was like no funeral I'd ever seen before. There were heaps of bands and prominent musicians. I think Tom Sharplin and a couple of other well-known musicians, they got up and did a big concert. It wasn't really a funeral, it was a concert. Anyway, they had the aftermatch at the Stables Bar just down from the Town Hall. And to celebrate me, Michael Pickett, Richie's brother, Peter, and my father, and I think Dave was there as well. We all got a full glass of vodka each and sip that all

0: right? So, yeah, the dude, yeah, he was an absolute rock star and gone too soon. But, I guess he's one of those kind of examples of quality over quantity. Not a long life, but he certainly packed a lot of good times and flavour into it. And the fact that we're still talking about him 10, 15 years later says a lot. So anyway, how Richie kind of relates to the tavern film was we have a character in the film called the Bar Rat, and he is like a wise old pensioner. He's kind of like the Yoda of the film, really, you know, the guiding light for these young rascals. Anyway, I wanted a guy called Mick Innes to play the Bar Rat, and we got him in the end. Anyway, Mick is probably most known in New Zealand for being the voice of Hammer Hardware. It's your local. He also did Home and Away, Shortland Street, River, Water Rats, all this kind of stuff. He was a real legend. Had a meeting with Mick. He was still kind of undecided. Had a second meeting with Mick, and he'd done a bit of research, and he kind of realised that he used to drink in this pub with his old buddy Richie Pickett. So obviously the acting, music world were combining to, you know, fritter away their days on a Tuesday, being alcoholics. Anyway, I told him that I was a rally of Richie's, and Mick kind of, you know, took a shining to me after that. Like, he was kind of keen, you know. He was keen to come back and get into this old pub where he'd spent a bit of time, and I guess worked with somebody that had that larrikin spirit in him. So, yeah, that was how we got Mick, thanks to old Richie. Yeah, memories of the Masonic. I mean, I guess when we were in high school, you know, like it was always that place you heard stories about it, you know, like it was a little bit violent, a little bit dark, a little bit dingy, you know, it had an air of mystique about it. I actually used to come here as a teenager at Cambridge High School, Wagging School. So my friend Gavin Stowe, his brother Ray, was the manager here for a time. So yeah, so when we didn't feel like going to school, we'd wag up there and watch DVDs all day. So yeah, they wouldn't let us drink any booze, obviously, because we were in our high school uniforms. But yeah, we'd just fritter away the day watching DVDs up the top there. Anyway, when it came to actually coming to the Masonic, it was cool. It was fun. We'd kind of been going out in Hamilton with our older brother's fake ID since about 16. So by the time we hit 21, you know, we were kind of over Hamilton and, you know, just keen to come here. And it was a good place. Many years later, like on reflection, I was having a deep and meaningful one time with one of the bar girls. And we were talking about the kind of clientele of the Masonic compared to the other places around. And she said it was like the home of the misfit in Cambridge. And on reflection, she was totally right, you know. Like, there was people that would go to the Stables or the Five Stags, but would never be brave enough to set foot in the Masonic, you know. So you always found interesting characters here, you know. You know, when you're in high school, like say third, fourth form, and somebody will get expelled or something like that, and you won't see them for years and years and years, this would be the place that you'd see them many years later, 25, 26, 27, here on a Thursday night, you know? It was just a magnet for misfits.
1: Best part about the Masonic?
0: Best part about the Masonic? Getting to watch for free some very hearty amateur boxing out here at about 2 a.m. I think the best part of the Masonic was, just the interesting characters, you know. You could get in here at 5 o'clock and have a beer with a tradie and talk some absolute nonsense, and then you're dancing in here at 2 a.m. With all the young people, you know. It had good variety. There was no pretentiousness to it at all. It was a bar for everybody, but it really did attract the kind of dangerous people, you know, which made it interesting. It wasn't safe. That was its appeal, I guess.
1: Was it busy? Was it a busy place?
0: It wasn't. Oh, it kind of went in ebbs and flows. Some

0: Nights that would be an absolute cracker. Waka Armour nights, it would always go off really, really well. There'd be so many people here. Some nights you'd come in here though, and there'd be, I don't know, 10, 15 people. But generally, it was pretty good. It was pretty good. From Thursday onwards, there was always karaoke on a Thursday, which was pretty well attended. Friday night was always good, but Saturday night, during those kind of winter months, the rugby season, people are drinking, you know, after the game at rugby. They're not going to Hamilton. They're too pissed to drive, so this would be the place. Some of the violence in here was pretty extreme. I saw a bit of blood. Saw a guy get glassed one night on a Thursday. But all the kind of folklore I hear was it wasn't as bad as it was in the 80s. Apparently, it was really, really bad. So by the time I was drinking here, it was pretty tame. But it definitely wasn't like Auckland bars. It was, a bit dicey.
1: People have this idea of Cambridge as this genteel, bucolic place that's a little bit like old England. Mm. But your film has shown the world that there's another side to Cambridge.
0: Mm. Yeah, no, I think every town kind of has its seedy underbelly. And to be honest with you, how Cambridge kind of sits now with its kind of bar scene and stuff, I think it's missing that seedy underbelly. I think in a weird, warped kind of way, it's important for a town to have its seedy underbelly. I think, you know, variety is the spice of life. When everything's like very homogenized and safe, it's boring, you know. The biggest sin, in my opinion, is to be boring in life, you know. And I just wish we still had a place that like kind of, you know, played some different music that was a little bit edgy, you know. We don't have that at the moment, you know. We've got some fine establishments, you know, the Stags, the Stables, all these lovely restaurants, but sometimes you just want to watch somebody from the Leamington Bees fight somebody from the Howtap Bees, you know. It's warped, but there's something kind of beautiful in that chaos, you know.
1: Your attraction to the Masonic, what does that say about Matt Hicks, filmmaker, film director, film producer, film writer, film actor?
0: Nothing too positive, if I really think about it. The world isn't all roses and cherries, you know. There are some bad things out there and some, I've used this word a couple of times, warped characters out there, but I guess what it says about me is I'm attracted to naughtiness, I guess. I guess I'm comfortable about joking about anything because I don't hate anyone or anything. I get frustrated with those people. I don't know, I don't really like using the word woke because the whole woke thing is, it actually started with good intentions, you know. I get frustrated with the holier-than-thou types, you know. I think everybody calling everybody out and trying to cancel each other, blah, blah, blah, it's almost like a holier-than-thou competition, you know, and I'm just not interested in partaking in that because I'm comfortable with who I am, I don't hate anybody, and I just like laughing.
1: So the kind of humour you deal in, it's just a classic Kiwi piss take.
0: Yeah, 100%, yeah.
1: Don't mean any harm, just using humour as a way to point out people's flaws and...
0: 100%. Like, talking about, you know, we don't have much racism in the film. Actually, no, we do have a little bit of racism. But yeah, we're pointing out... how fucking stupid it is. We've got scene in the film where one bloke, the big dumb kind of John Belushi-esque oaf, Keats, he talks about how he hates Indians, and everybody's like, whoa, whoa, whoa, and he says, let me explain myself. And then he goes into this absolute idiotic tirade about how when he was young, he was playing with a cricket ball, it went behind the TV, he accidentally unplugged it, and his cricket fanatic father, who was watching this big climactic test match, ended up beating him with a signed novelty bat signed by some famous Indian cricketer. So yeah, absolutely.

0: absolute bullshit story. He then went on to say, that's why I don't eat curry and why I'm hesitant about some dairies. I was just a kid. But yeah, I guess that whole scene there is, there are some fucking stupid racist redneck fucks around rural New Zealand, and I guess that kind of scene is kind of highlighting those people and shining a spotlight on just how stupid they are, you know. Everything's kind of like got its surface level where you're just trying to get a laugh, but there's kind of like a, I guess, a deeper meaning in all the writing.
1: Subtext,
0: that's the one I was looking for, thank you. I needed a journalist there.
1: And they do say sometimes the best way to change people is to shine a light or show their reflection in a mirror.
0: 100%.
1: Have you seen Mel Brooks's Blazing Saddles?
0: No, it's on the to-do list. I was a little bit too young for that. I kind of missed that, but it's on there.
1: The whole film is about racism. It's hilariously funny.
0: Yeah.
1: And it's taking the piss out of those particular types of rednecks that you're talking about.
0: I was watching some interview the other day. They were talking about that film Tropic Thunder, where Robert Downey Jr., they're in Vietnam or something like that, and he's doing blackface, you know? And I think it was made in, like, 07, 08, 09, somewhere around that time. And they were just saying you couldn't make a movie like that now, you know? Hollywood has become so safe, so risk-averse, you know? So I reckon that's why the tavern's kind of, like, worked, you know? Like, we haven't had, like, a genuine good international comedy for so long, since that kind of, like, Will Ferrell, Step Brothers kind of 2010s peak, you know? And I think people have kind of, like, appreciated that, you know? We were at the Tivoli Cinema, like, every night getting people's crowd reactions and stuff, and one that I kind of remember is there was this old guy, he was like, I don't know, maybe 60 or something, and he thought he was off camera, and he said to our cameraman Dane, he just goes, that was refreshing, eh? And I really loved that, you know. I actually included it in our promo. I think that's why it's worked, is because, yeah, people like laughing at stuff they shouldn't, and it's been nice to, you know, provide that for them. Oh, here we are at the Hotapu Rugby Club. So do I ever think about death? Yes, I do. And death, as morbid as it sounds, is a big motivator for me, you know. Being on my deathbed, you know, like, I want to kind of feel like I gave it my all. I think that's been the biggest satisfaction of doing this whole movie. Like, even if it was, like, critically kind of panned, everybody hated it, I'd still have that satisfaction if I got, like, hit by a truck tomorrow, that I'd actually done it. And that's such a good feeling to have in, like, your mid-30s, you know. It's so satisfying. Now, of course, I want more. I think that's a thing that we're always going to be battling with. There was a quote from Charles Bukowski, who was a favourite poet of mine and the bar rat McInnes. That's how we kind of bonded, actually. But he says something like, you can't beat death, but you can beat death in life. And that's something that always kind of stays with me, you know. Like, I feel the more I make movies, the more I make people laugh, the more I satisfy my own soul by doing this, by making people happy, making myself happy, I am leaving a legacy and beating death in life. It's so important.
1: Do you believe in life after death?
0: Do I believe in life after death? Yes, I do. I'm not sure. We weren't really raised religious. I think my grandmother was a Catholic, went down here from my dad's side, and I think my mum's side were something else. So I think they, like, consciously decided to not raise us in a religious household. So, I'm pretty naive on religion and where, like, you know, what the rules are. But I think, I don't know, life's too good. There must be some greater power, I think. There's just so much cool stuff. The world really is amazing when you think about it. So I'd like to think there is a higher power, and I'd like to think, you know, if you if you

0: live life to the best of your ability, be a pure soul as much as you can. There's a lot of corruptible forces out there that, you know, hopefully your soul goes somewhere nice at the end of the day.
1: And if you haven't lived a pure life?
0: Yeah, I don't really like to think about it. I guess it's the opposite, isn't it? Be listening to Wagon Wheel on loop, that's my idea of hell. Yeah.
1: If you got cancer tomorrow,
0: yeah,
1: terminal cancer,
0: mm-hmm,
1: you had 6 months to live,
0: yeah,
1: would you stick it through or would you go for assisted dying?
0: I'd stick it through 100%.
1: Why is that?
0: Just so I can be with my children for as long as possible. That's what excites me now. Like, I see career and family as two different things, but I'm really excited about, like, going to their 21st one day, about teaching them to drive, about going to their school plays, about doing all this kind of stuff, maybe playing some netball or rugby or whatever, you know. That's why I'd try to stick it out for as long as possible.
1: Are you afraid of the idea of dying?
0: It's something I actively try not think about. There's no point being scared because none of us are going to beat it. I think the thing that I'm scared of the most is not maximising my potential during my lifetime.
1: And leaving your children behind before they've found their own feet, by the sounds.
0: Yeah, 100%, yeah, yeah, yeah. I think you can definitely, if you've got the good support networks and stuff, like, you know, obviously thrive without a parent or whatever, but yeah, two's better than one, I think.
1: Have you had a serious death in your life yet? Have you experienced a serious death?
0: I've had a few friends go by the wayside. We had a couple of Cambridge people around my generation passed away quite some time ago now. One dude, Kane Maxwell, he was working over in Australia and he got electrocuted. He died. He was really young. He had a young baby at the time. And then another dude, another Māori from Cambridge, Jordan Taurima, played with him here. He was over in Australia as well, and he, some, like, big heavy thing in the mines, like, the strap broke or something, and he got squashed, and he died as well, and he must have been late 20s or something like that. So, yeah, when you see those people go, and you're, you know, surrounded by your friends. We had another friend, a girl, Renee Vayers. She died, must have been last year, she was 38, had a little one-year-old kid, her first, and yeah, she died of cancer. She tried to keep it going for as long as possible, and yeah, you never know when your number's up, so you've just got to, I don't know, just maximise, you know, just work hard, because it could be gone. Talking about Bukowski and stuff before, you know, like, I think that dude died in, like, 1994. And I only discovered him, you know, maybe 2016 or whatever, and I got really into his stuff. And to me, you know, like, he's alive. You know, he's alive through his work, his videos, his, you know, interviews you can find on YouTube. That is beating death in life, you know. And it'd be cool if people can, you know, like, watch the tavern in 100 years, you know, dip into the archives and be like, oh, okay, that's what the town was like back then, you know, that was the Masonic, that was how people spoke and, you know, that was the flavour of the day. That's beating death, you know. People watching a Charlie Chaplin thing, you know, that's beating death. He's still alive, you know. Marilyn Monroe is still alive, like, they're not physically here, but their presence, their aura, it's with us for all time. So, yeah, the old Hotepu Rugby Club. So this is where the Datsuns, who have a film in the Tavern film, sorry, a song in the Tavern film, this is where they played one of their first gigs, I believe. So our old teacher from Cambridge High, which is just a couple of paddocks over, Marty Gleave, he was telling us the story one time that he went to

0: the Datsuns' first gig here. They were called Trinket at the time. And he went to it. He said it was one of the worst musical experiences of his entire life. And he went up to the boys after the show and he said to them, "Boys, I really think you should concentrate hard at school, because after listening to you in the weekend, you're never going to make it as musicians." He ate his hat. He was extremely wrong. They were on the cover of NME, weren't they, in Britain?
1: Four singles on the British singles charts, an album at the top of the British album charts.
0: Yeah, so awesome, eh? It was so important for me to have the Datsuns in the Tavern film. It's the first song that we have in one of our opening montages. We've got Motherfucker from Hell. And, it's just so cool to have this band that we were obsessed with as youths. So we all used to drink booze in a shed down there on Kelly Road. All of us Cambridge High people from the 2002, 2004 kind of generation, when the Datsuns were in their absolute kind of prime. We'd be sitting in this shed drinking double brown and smoking some Mary Jane and listening to the Datsuns, and yeah, it was cool. And to, you know, fast forward kind of 20 years later to have this iconic band and this film of mine, something I've created, is just so special, so special.
1: Having a band like the Datsuns representing Cambridge, how did that make you feel?
0: Well, it made me feel like if they can do it, we can do it. It just shows that you can achieve something from here, you know? You don't have to live in Auckland, you don't have to live in Melbourne, you know? You can do it from here. So, yeah, those guys were kind of like a guiding light for us creative souls, you know, based out of Cambridge.
1: Did it give you a sense of pride?
0: 100%.
1: The piss. And I've been watching the YouTube clips on YouTube, strangely enough,
0: yeah,
1: of the little sessions that you do after the film screenings and people talking about it. And, of course, everybody's holding a can of piss. Now, tell us about that. Well, first of all, it's part of your fundraising efforts, isn't it?
0: Yeah, so obviously, you know, we made a movie in a pub. So for copyright reasons, we couldn't use Spates, Lion Red, Waikato Draft, all the usual suspects. So we had to make our own beer brand, and, you know, the whole movie's a piss take, so we thought we'd call it piss, which is, you know, just a classic Kiwi term that's used every day.
1: So when you say we, are you saying you and other people involved in the film came up with the idea collectively?
0: I did, but, you know.
1: The Royal We.
0: Yeah.
1: So is it a specially brewed beer, or is it just a generic beer in a can that you've labelled?
0: Yeah, so it's made by a company up in Auckland. They're called Epic. So, yeah, I just had a connection there. And
1: so it's actually a really nice craft beer.
0: No, we don't use that word. No, I just I try to steer away from that, to be honest. Yeah, I told them to make it as close to Stein Lager as possible. I don't think they really nailed that. But yeah, it's still good. Most people seem to like it.
1: So how many cans did you order?
0: So I ordered 1,000 cans, and I was a little bit worried, you know, like, am I going to sell all of these? So when we had our premiere on May the 26th, 2025, we had all three screens at Tivoli booked out for a 5:30 session, which were family, friends, cast, crew, all the kind of sponsors, well-wishers, etc. And then at 7:30, it's what I called the Mongrel Influencer screenings. So I had all three screens booked out with, like, the biggest pisshead in, like, Cambridge, Morrinsville, Te Aumuru, etc., etc. It was a very curated kind of guest list. And we sold out half the piss on that night. So that was a tactic to just kind of, like, relieve the pressure, because after that, you know, you just kind of, like, sell a few cans here and there. Not everybody's heard of it. Some people had definitely heard of it, and that was maybe the deciding factor of them coming to the film or not, you know? A lot of people just wanted to come to get the can as like a little bit of memorabilia. So it's very Cambridge, this can, you know? We've got the Masonic on it, we've got the

0: town hall, we've got the white church, we've got some horse stuff on there. Like, it's a really cool can.
1: Are you going to sell it commercially? Do you think there's enough demand?
0: Nah, I really don't think so. And that's just me being a cold, straight-headed kind of, like, capitalist, I guess. It's just not worth the effort and the margins and all that.
1: So 1,000 cans, how many have you got left?
0: I've only got about 6 boxes left. So we sold all those out pretty quickly because we were selling out every night in Cambridge. And then there was about a month where we didn't have any piss. But, you know, there were people still coming to the screenings. So, watch out, little man. So there was about a month where we didn't have any piss, and then we got some more piss brewed up just in time before we went to our South Island tour for the tavern. So it was so we got another 1,000 cans brewed up, and we got it the day before I jumped on a plane, and we did this 5-date South Island tour. So my mate drove my hunkery white van up to Auckland, loaded up 1,000 cans of piss, and drove my van basically in a 24-hour period from Auckland down to Alexandra. It was like 21 hours or something in this dodgy white van with all this piss. But yeah, we've sold piss to Dunedinites, Alexandrites, Tiarnowites, Oamaruites, all around the country at every screening we've done. So yeah, it's been cool. I'm gonna keep a couple of cans as, like, you know, memorabilia. One to chuck in the coffin, maybe. but yeah, it's been it's not gonna be a long living beer brand. It will be wrapped up, but it's been such a good marketing tool, and I think it's going to be a good thing as well. I'm always getting Snapchats from people who have it in their man cave or on their windowsill or something like that, you know, as a little bit of memorabilia, you know. I think what it's going to do, because we've got all our social media stuff on there, we've got our website on there, it's going to give the film a long tail. It's going to give it a long life. You know, somebody could see this can in 10 years' time in some man cave and be like, oh, but this, what's that about? Oh, it's this movie, The Tavern, da da da da da. They're going to search it up on the internet, watch it, you know. So just how we watch, you know, The Castle now, 20, 30 years later, you know, because it's been brought up in conversation. That's what the piss will serve to do, you know, hopefully.
1: How many tickets have you sold?
0: I don't know.
1: It'd be in the thousands now.
0: Yeah, 100%, yeah. I had a meeting with Gordon Wood, who owns the Lido Cinema in Hamilton, and just last week, and yeah, he said it was the highest selling self-released film of 2025. So I'm really proud of that. And judging on my own independent research, I can't say this confidently, but I think we're right up there for the highest self-releasing film in New Zealand of all time. But yeah, like I said, I can't confidently say that, but I think we're right up there. So that's really cool. And I had this awesome thing, must have been 2 weeks ago, where Andrew Cousins, who's the general manager of Madman, which is a big distribution company in New Zealand, he was talking about the state of the New Zealand cinema industry and talking about, you know, the success of Tina, 6.5 million. He was talking about the Prime Minister documentary, all these other things. And he mentioned us in his post. This is on LinkedIn. He said something like, low budget, self-release, The Tavern, outgross films, many films with 10 times its budget with its lean, savvy marketing. So I had all these cinema owners I've been dealing with, you know, screenshot this and send it through to me, and

0: that was really, really cool. It was nice to finally, after all this hard work, all this travel, all this Facebook spam, all this stuff, to be recognized by like a prominent industry figure. So yeah, that gives me hope, and hopefully it's all up from here, you know.
1: Have you started on a second film? Have you started thinking about a second film?
0: I've started thinking, but I haven't put pen to paper. I guess I want to stay in the nonsensical lane. I think you've got to be quite the skilled writer with dialogue and all that to pull off a drama. I think if your film's a bit low budget and hokey, I think that's okay as a comedy, because people can kind of, you know, suspend their belief a little bit and kind of tolerate it. But I don't think people will tolerate a low budget, shitly written drama or horror.
1: Well, I'm pleased to hear that, because right, you are very good at comedy, and people who are way more informed than I have said many, many times over decades that comedy is actually the hardest genre to pull off.
0: Yeah, I don't know. I think it just kind of comes naturally when you just love laughing, when you are a person that revels in the ridiculous.
1: Now, just to go back to YouTube, when the film played in Auckland recently, mm-hmm. your Auckland debut, you made a promotional film with Mikey Havoc.
0: Yes.
1: And, well, it sparkled. It was well directed, it was well written. It was only, what, 5 or 10 minutes, wasn't it? But
0: yes.
1: It was hilarious. And Mikey Havoc was a revelation. He did Dr. Evil, but yes, he did it in a thoroughly unique way that I haven't seen before. No cliches there. And I kept on watching that. I must have watched it 3 or 4 times the first time I saw it, and I kept on thinking, well, there's the germ of a new film.
0: 100%. I reckon Mikey Havoc would be so cool to just like have in as a warped kind of character somewhere in a comedy, you know, just like one awesome scene, you know. It was so cool shooting that with Mikey. So just before that, you know, like, we've had this ongoing kind of story throughout our whole marketing where we've refused to play our Bogan Country film in Auckland. This is due to the overpriced coffee and the fact that it's too hard to find a car park, etc., etc., playing up on all those stereotypes. So we did a mock press conference outside the town hall. Then we did another video where we said it wasn't economically feasible to play in Auckland, so we're going to the South Island. And then this was like the third video in our trilogy, you know. So I'm like, I gotta get a prominent Aucklander, you know. So we thought about like Wayne Brown and a few other kind of options, you know. But I'm like, who's somebody that really kind of like is kind of like an unofficial mayor of Auckland, like somebody that is proudly Auckland and just Auckland, you know. And that's Mikey Havoc. So pitched it to him, he was keen to do it, and it was honestly like such a thrill. He was like a real childhood hero of mine. So, you know, when I was at Cambridge High, like fourth form, I'd sit there on a Tuesday or Thursday night, and Havoc and Newsboy would be on, followed by Back of the Y, which was another massive inspiration for me. So to actually work with a dude who all my friends know and who's been a longtime hero of mine was just like, it was magic, eh? It was so magic.
1: What do you like most about Cambridge?
0: As cliche as it is, it's the people. We've got a lot of interesting characters, you know. There's characters like you, mate, you know, like you're an interesting character. Like, you add a bit of like flavour and diversity to this town, you know. Like, you're a you're a deep thinking podcast hosting film star historian that also has to get out there and move some fences and

0: you know, get his hands dirty. So yeah, there's heaps of interesting characters. We've got a lot of good, not enough good violent pubs, but we've got some really good eateries here. There's a good variety of things. The lake is beautiful. Even Lake Takutu, you know, like you don't want to look too close, but just having a stroll around there is beautiful. I love all the trees. You know, we've got a beautiful town centre. I'm not much of a cricketer myself, but I love that they play cricket in the town square there. The cafe culture's cool. I love, you know, you've got Paddock there and the deli on the corner. Like, the architecture's beautiful. I don't know, I guess I've just lived here my whole life that you just can't help but love it, you know? Like, Cambridge feels like a parent to me, you know? All of these different little, like, buildings and stuff where I've you know, got steamed up, you know? Like, they've got rich memories for me, and, yeah, every place is kind of special, you know?
1: I do have a very bad habit of visiting Te Awamutu and Warrensville and Matamata and Te Araha, yeah, and going, and Hamilton, and yeah, going, not quite up to scratch. Matamata's actually very nice. It's very Cambridge-esque.
0: Yes.
1: Te Awamutu has potential.
0: Mm.
1: Warrensville's an industrial town.
0: Yeah.
1: Hamilton is...
0: you can't really compare it because it's a city, so it's kind of almost in a different class, you know.
1: It is, and it's a developing city, so you have an old traditional part of Hamilton in the centre, but it's constantly changing around the periphery, so it's not one thing or another. I do notice that I have to change my driving as soon as I get to Hamilton. I have to be more aware and put my foot down a lot more.
0: The funny thing that I find, because, you know, I DJ in all these different towns, Warrensville, Matamata, TA, etc. You talk to people about Cambridge and you'll get somebody saying, like, oh, you must be a snob then. Like, these outside towns kind of see Cambridge as snobbish or something, and I have never experienced that, you know. Yeah, it's just not something I've kind of seen. I find it quite hard to believe.
1: It is conservative, though. It votes national.
0: Yeah, but what New Zealand small town isn't conservative, really? They're all conservative. I found it quite funny when I toured the tavern. You know, we went down to the South Island and we played a show in Te Anau. So we sold out there, and before I get up kind of thing, I do a little speech and I encourage them at the 20-minute mark to dance to the song Bliss by the Dudes, and then we come in there with a video camera and film them dancing, and generally 9 times out of 10 it's pretty good, you know, and we chuck it on the social media, and it's great marketing for us. The Te Anauites, they were like concrete bottoms. Not one of them got up to dance, you know. On our marketing, I think there was a swear word or something like that, and the Te Anau promoter for us, like, wanted us to take that down. Like, that is a conservative town. Cambridge is conservative, but I think the deeper south you go, in my experience, really conservative. I remember me and my friends, like, lovely, beautiful place, Te Anau, lovely people, but I just thought to myself, you know, like, I guess I'm a fairly conservative guy, but, like, I could not live that much of a conservative life down there. It would just be too boring. This street here, this would be one of my goals if I ever became the evil, corruptible mayor of Cambridge. I'd love for this to be, chuck a big, long gazebo over all this and turn all of the street into restaurants and cafes and bars and stuff, kind of like what Rotorua's got with Eat Street. I think that would be fantastic.
1: So we're on Empire Street, which runs parallel to the main street of Cambridge.
0: But yeah, I think it'll be brilliant. Make it into our very own Eat Street. Central place, everybody could hang out, and might attract a few tourists from Hamilton and some of the other surrounding towns. I reckon

0: This is another little thing. this ladder here, after the Masonic, we'd try climb up that ladder there and get up to that front deck. And this corner here is what we would call behaviour corner. So everybody would drink at the stables and get a little bit tipsy and then make their way down to the mud. And everybody would be yahooing and stuff like that. And then you'd have a little team talk by the red phone box there and be like, right, we're coming up to behaviour corner. The bouncers are going to be assessing our wobbly walk. So just, you know, keep it together. And that was it, man. Behaviour corner. What a name.
1: And we're back where we started. Thank you very much for your time, Matt.
0: Thank you, Andrew.
1: And good luck with the next film.
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Welcome to the Vedic Wisdom. This program is intended to inform humanity of the wisdom contained in the Vedic literature, the oldest scriptures in existence. Vedic wisdom contains the most confidential knowledge. This knowledge is the king of education and the most secret of all secrets. It is the purest knowledge, and because it gives direct perception of the self by realization, it is the perfection of religion. It is everlasting and joyfully performed. Join us on the scientific explanation of the living entity's journey to enlightenment.

Welcome to the Vedic Wisdom. Thanks for being with us today. So today, I want to talk to you about responsibility. Real responsibility. We're being told we have to do this and that, and that's being responsible. Keep to the left. Pay your taxes. This is responsibility. We're being given concepts of take care of your family, be to work on time. These are all things that we are being made to think is be responsible. But really, being responsible has a much deeper and a much higher level and importance than these sort of things. I mean, let's step back one level just for the beginning of our program today. You shouldn't lie. You shouldn't cheat. You shouldn't steal. You shouldn't cause harm or pain or anxiety on others. This is a responsibility. Society in general would calm down, clean up, sort out if everybody had that concept. But we see that lying is the biggest human problem we've got. And everything, the parents lie to the kids lie to the parents, the friends lie to each other, the employees, the employer, the leaders, the politicians, the school, it's just rampant. There is nobody who's not a liar. So, if you are really a responsible person, that's one of the areas you must be working on all the time. Stop lying. There is no such thing as a little white lie, a deception, I omitted some facts, partial truth. It's lying. Okay? It's lying. If you do not express the thought or the information completely as you got it, in whole, without deviation or alteration, it's lying. So you may have a lot of little cute little PC terms that gives you this fake permission that you can lie, even though you don't like it when someone lies to you. So that's a platform that should be trained into every single one of you as a standard of life before you're 5 years old.

And at least by the time you get through school, this is primary human responsibility, is to communicate honestly to one another. A firm commitment to the truth. Now today, this is a higher subject yet. Because we learn from the Vedic literature that the real responsibility of a human is to figure out what is going on here, and why am I here, and how did I get here, and where do I go? And why is my life contaminated with events I don't want? Where is the superior force that is causing things to happen to me that I don't want to happen to me? Take, for example, old age. Now, old age is a continuation of growing up. And everybody likes the concept of growing up. But the other end, the tail end of the story, is growing old and dying. Nobody wants the getting old, dying bit. Everybody wants the growing up bit. As soon as possible, as fast as possible, tomorrow, please. But nobody wants the getting old, dying bit. But you don't have any choice. There is nobody you have ever known or read about or heard about or seen or will ever know that beat death, that beat old age. So there's a superior force in action here. Well, how does one come to the platform of beating the cycle of birth, death, and old age? How do you beat that cycle? This is the intelligent inquiry. This is a quest. This is something worth working on, that you actually come to the platform that you're not forced to take another birth. Death is inevitable. That can't be stopped, no matter what. But rebirth can be stopped. And this is what we're all struggling with. It's called the samsara cycle of birth and death. And it is caused by your activities. They're called fruitive activities, where you work to get some result. And this fruitive activity means you do an action and you want the result, but the result is longer term coming than your duration of life, so you take another birth and you get the result. Now, the concept within everyone's mind is that that result will be good, and it's kind of worth hanging around for. But it always comes with a contaminated state, because no one's perfect. So we always do some good and some bad in our life. Therefore, we can understand that the result coming back will be some good and some bad. Because nothing's pure, and we are imperfect in these bodily existence. So the Vedic literature says the intelligent person, he's not addicted to the path of fruitive results. And he's working on a higher platform. He's spiritually evolved, elevated, and trained with knowledge to understand how to stop the cycle of birth and death. And he has the ability to instruct others in that science. Now, I want to give to you a couple of, this is actually two direct verses that I'll read to you. This is the Srimad Bhagavatam. And this is the Lord's teachings and one of his incarnations to his sons. And this is a perspective you may never have had. So we want to share that with you today. This is the verse, first one. There's two here. If someone is ignorant and addicted to the path of birth and death, how can one who's actually learned and advanced in spiritual knowledge and merciful engage that person again in fruitive activities and further entangle him into material existence again and again? If a blind man's walking on the wrong path, how can a gentleman allow him to continue on his path to danger? He would intervene and assist. So no wise or kind man would allow this.

So this we're seeing in this verse now, we're seeing the description of human. We see the word kind, human, merciful. We see learned. This is human. Human is not a stupid, dull stone who takes everything for himself and who cares about the reaction or the results he gets or what trouble he causes to others. That is not human. So this verse is laying out for you this platform we opened with as a human. He is truthful, he is merciful, he is intelligent, he is kind, he is wise. That's a human. We have a lot of beings that are animals in human form and do not have these qualities. So we're now talking about the people that have developed these qualities, that care about these qualities, that live by these qualities. Now the next verse. One who cannot deliver his dependents from the path of repeated birth and death should never become a father, a husband, a mother, a worshipful demigod, or a spiritual master. So this means real responsibility is to help deliver your dependents from the cycle of birth and death. This is what a mother or a father can do for their child. This is what a husband can do for the wife. This is what the spiritual master can do for the disciple. They can deliver them from the cycle of birth and death. This is real responsibility. If a spiritual master is unable to liberate the disciple from the struggle for existence, he should be rejected, and a true spiritual master should be sought out. Similarly, if a father does not instruct the children of how to understand their temporary nature of life in the material world, how to be detached from material possessions and affections, how to reach to the highest platform and develop the human qualities and make a perfection of their life by stopping the cycle of birth and death, he should not have children. Similarly, the husband that does not liberate the wife, the wife renders service to the husband, is a faithful and chaste companion, is looking out for the interests of the husband, then the husband must see to it that the wife is liberated from the cycle of birth and death, the karmic reaction of any acts. That is what his responsibility is. That is what he is to deliver. This is reciprocation. This is responsibility. So we see that the Vedic literature expects the leaders, the dominant member, those in positions of authority or responsibility to deliver their dependents from the cycle of birth and death. That is real responsibility. And as we said, these other aspects of truthfulness and mercifulness, etc., those are preliminaries, prerequisites to lift yourself out of the contaminated consciousness of this material world, to come to the platform of being aware enough to recognize there is an eternal platform and there is an eternal goal and duty way above this earning of fruitive results. So the relationship is supposed to be that everyone is trying to return back to home, back to Godhead, to develop loving service in relationship to the Supreme Lord and his purified disciples, purified devotees. That is where true happiness is found. And this responsibility is that you learn the methods of devotional service in this very life. You learn how to be selfless, not selfish. You learn that we are all rendering service. That's the real conception of our activities. The materialistic conception and the demonic conception that's being propagated by our medias and news and et cetera, and the examples set by everyone on the television is selfishness. And selfishness does not yield any type of liberation. It yields bondage. One becomes attached, passionately attached to the results of their action. I'm not going to do it. What's in it for me? I'm not going to do it unless I get something. Something great. I'm important, you know. Demanding.

return, demanding acknowledgement, selfishness. This is what's being propagated in the society, and it's ruining harmony. There isn't any compassion and mercy and harmony among the people. So this verse is teaching you that there's something better. It's selfless is the beginning, and it's service to the great purified devotees of the Lord, and service directly to the Lord. And we do that service by engaging whatever propensities, abilities, resources, objects, whatever it may be, in the service of the Lord. Because everything is created by the Lord. We don't create this place. We don't even create our bodies. We just come and take residence and make false claims. So when one gets outside of this false conception of life, he realizes the reality is everything here belongs to the Lord and should be used for the Lord's satisfaction as the true proprietor. And if I do it willingly and lovingly and take care of the Lord's plan, the Lord takes care of me. And this is the situation. I've spoken on another program about the concept that if you stop worrying about yourself and work to help others, and everybody develops that attitude, you end up somebody else's others, and you're taken care of. So we indirectly get everything we need by giving. And it takes a start. It takes an example. Everyone's heart is affected. Everyone's heart is touched by selfless sign of compassion or mercy upon another. You all feel it, everyone. So we can feel that. We can live in that joyous state of selflessness. And as we do that, it becomes the positive cycle of upliftment to the highest consciousness of human life. And that extends further to rendering loving service to the Lord, simply seeing to his plan, his desires, his needs, wishes. And the Lord sees to yours. He has the capacity to see to everyone. He is taking care of everyone. Everyone's subsistence is taken care of. But the desires, that's another thing. You may or you may not get them. He may or he may not award you what you want. Generally, he will award, but in time, not immediately. It's not a demand response thing. God is not like that. It's the other way around. He's asking you, serve me. He is an absolute great personality. You are one of the millions and billions of living entities. So if you render some service, you stand out. And anytime one stands out as a devotee of the Lord immediately takes charge and helps that person. So we can establish a very positive cycle if we take responsibility, if we become selfless. If we accept the fact that service is our natural condition, and if we develop a taste, an affinity for that feeling of selfless benevolence, mercifulness, it warms everyone's heart. It brings everybody, you're all affected by a selfless show of compassion upon someone in need. So you can live your life in that stimulated, wonderful, warm feeling of appreciation of selfless, compassionate, merciful action and be engaged in it yourself and get free from the contamination of the cycle of birth and death. This is meeting your responsibility. So everyone has to take up the proper perspective, but it's not being taught. So you have to seek out who knows the right perspectives. The right perspectives are in the Vedic literature. The spiritual master is Divine Grace A.C. Bhaktivedanta Swami Prabhupada is giving a clear understanding of the right perspective, is giving you purport and further insight into all of these verses in the Vedic literature. For you to become elevated, not only elevated by knowledge, but by action, by perspective, to see in proper perspective and to act in proper perspective yields a result way beyond the struggle for existence. And the intelligent person comes to

that realization of his own. He recognizes he needs guidance, he needs support, he's on the higher path. It's not about me, selfish me. So we learn that you can perform actions that are for the satisfaction of the Lord, and they're immediately called sacrifice because you're sacrificing your own expectation of return, result. You're serving simply to cause satisfaction in the mind and the heart of the Lord. So this removes one from the most dangerous types of existence, the most dangerous type of fear. And what is the most dangerous experience? Having to take birth and grow and start again and struggle through the cycle of birth, death, old age, and disease again and again and again until one understands it's not about me. Selfishness does not solve the problem. And you begin to avoid people who are selfish. And you gravitate toward people who are selfless. And your good qualities develop. And they reflect on others. And their good qualities develop. And the service mentality raises to the surface. Just like gold when it's heated, it has a scum of imperfection that's sliffed off. And there is the pure gold. This proper conception and reading the Vedic literature and purifying the heart by the instructions of the spiritual master and the sound vibration of the Hare Krishna Maha Mantra purifies the gold present in your heart. And all of these dirty things that go away reveals the pure, happy, benevolent, compassionate, merciful, intelligent nature that is really a living entity. Because remember, a living entity is a part and parcel of God. That's why we're eternal living entities, because God is an eternal living entity. He is unlimited and we are very minute. But the qualities are the same. So if we get rid of the contamination and the bad association and the false conceptions, there's the pure gold, a pure heart, selflessly rendering service for the benefit of others, not oneself. This is what Vedic literature is guiding you through, this transition and development through this maturity into spiritual life. Spiritual life is not reading different books and still being the same person. Spiritual life is not meditation to control the breathing and to stop your senses from running around. These things are all preliminaries to be ready for actual devotional service, bhakti yoga. Devotional service, selfless devotional service to the Supreme Personality of Godhead without expectation of return. And it becomes unending, uninterrupted, and joyful because you're in that consciousness of selfless, benevolent, mercifulness all the time. And your heart is uplifted by the good you do and the greatness that it causes. One good thing deserves another and another and another, and it grows. Wonderfully it grows. So this verse is trying to teach you. Don't become a senseless parent that allows the children to do anything or dictate to the parents. Don't allow everyone to put enjoyment ahead of their spiritual awakening. Don't allow selfishness to become the standard because there's so much of it around, it must be right. These concepts mean lack of determination. You must focus on the facts of your own life, how you got here, why you're here, what are you doing, what is the quality of your work, what is your attention on, how selfish are you, are you truthful, are you a liar, what is going on with oneself? We have a society that is absolutely addicted to fault finding in others. There are people listening right here, right now, who are expert at finding fault in anything or anyone. And they spend their day, their life, their year, their life, pointing it out to other people. And they can't understand when they meet somebody that goes, I don't care. Your fault finding has never fixed anything. Your fault finding has never encouraged anyone. Your fault finding has never purified anything.

You're simply entangled in a mental misconception of reality, and you're trying to share it with others. Misery loves company. The Vedic literature, these verses I'm giving you today, this perspective we're talking about here, is when you actually meet your true responsibilities and get above this stuff and take control of your dependents and give them liberation from the cycle of birth and death. Give them guidance, knowledge, encouragement, support, love. Freedom from attachment to things, to family. Family. I hear that all the time. Family is most important. It is not. This is an undeveloped perspective of life. And this is what we have propagated in the media. Family is most important. It is not. If family was the most important, then you'd have to come to the proper realization of identifying what does the word family mean. You think it means those who are born of the same mother and father or same lineage. But really, family means all of the living entities who are sons and parts and parcels of the Lord. We are all one family. If you haven't seen that, you're not mature. If you don't realize that, there's no realization in you. This is such a basic concept. It is so obvious. But we're being taught differences. See the differences. Talk about the differences. Find the fault. Criticize others. Make a plan that's for you, yourself only. You can do anything. All of this independent, selfish nonsense is ruining our lives. It's ruining our society. We have people all over this planet fighting and killing as though it's their right to steal from you and kill you and destroy your future. It's happening all over this planet. We see it constantly on the television in theatrics. They create circumstances where they profess the only way out is to kill everybody. Over and over and over and over and over and over and over and over and over and over. They don't even know how to live a compassionate life, accepting that we are all a family and we need to learn how to function effectively together for the mutual upliftment of humanity. The return to our understanding we are servants by nature, by construction. We're rendering service all the time. It's just a matter of what are you serving or who are you serving. So the Vedic literature is a very important structure to help you get out of this misconception of material life and reawaken your compassionate side. Get the scum off the top of the pure gold and let that gold shine and radiate from your. We are all pure spiritual living beings in temporary contaminated material bodies. And they cause us to think illusory. They cause us to see a misconception of who and what we really are. But when we push that false covering off, we see we are all one family of pure gold who are naturally servants and they are enlightened and enlivened and spirited by selflessness. That's what makes us great. Our humbleness, our selflessness, our honesty. It fills you with a joy, with a love, with a realization, a point of view, and a duty that you can't find in any of this materialistic, I mean mine conception of life. That is simply a hollow mistake. So we encourage you, we ask you, read the Vedic literature, Bhagavad Gita as it is. Everything is there. A, B, C to, oh my gosh, X, Y, Z. And learn how to awaken your original devotional consciousness, how to understand things in proper perspective, how to reap the knowledge and benefit of a totally realized soul, our spiritual master, Srila Prabhupada. He's everyone's spiritual master. He is so far above everyone else. That's what Prabhupada means. The person who at his feet all other masters sit. Surrender, serve, and listen. There's a space there for you. Surrender, serve, and listen, and let the spiritual master enlighten you and clarify your understanding of the Vedic literature so you can see who you really are, what is your actual duty, how to live at the top of your game, at the

pure gold, uncontaminated level. The real self exhibited into the world for the benefit of you, me, and everybody else. Becoming the great persons we actually are underneath these contaminated bodies. Take the opportunity, please, read Bhagavad Gita as it is, by His Divine Grace, A.C. Bhaktivedanta Swami Prabhupada.

Welcome to Vedic Wisdom. Thanks for being with us today. I'd like to talk to you about the concept of protection. I mean this from a point of view of protection from, let's say, the results of your own activities, and protection from the actions of other people's misconceptions. In other words, when you're not wrong, but you're still in a dangerous situation, how do you get protection? Where do you get protection? There are a variety of ideas here, because we know one of the divine rights given to man is the right to protect himself. The right to be aggressive is not given, but the right to protect oneself is given to all creatures, to all species. It's not a man thing. It's not something that the government awards. It's a divine right. The right to breathe, the right to water, the right to food, the right to protect oneself. This is divine rights. It comes with taking birth on the planet. So no one has to give you that right. It's like the ability to talk. It comes with the body. It isn't something you get. You may have to become articulate, or you may have to educated, read, write, spell, whatever. But speaking is naturally there. Babies cry the first day, first hour. Because the expression of one's feelings, the expression of one's mindset is a symptom of the human condition. Many other species show similar symptoms, but the actual speaking, forced communication, expression of emotion is dominant, predominant in the human species. So we're given these divine rights, and we have the right to protect ourselves. But what about when it's way beyond your capacity? You're in a totally helpless condition. Oh my goodness, there is no way out. What do I do? Where do I go for protection? How do I get protection? Because danger is there everywhere. Now, this is something that many people don't realize, particularly if they're living in a good karma situation here in the Western world, and things don't really, serious things don't really happen to them. Most of their life, they can get by without anything very serious coming down on them. So they don't realize that this material life is a dangerous situation. And if you stop and think about it, you'll realize that, oh, actually, it is. Yes, it is. You're in danger of being lied to. You're in danger of being cheated. You're in danger of being misled. You're in danger of being injured. You're in danger of poisoning, attack, a variety of things that could instantly, within a second, be a danger. And then everybody has had the experience, and they all say, well, life is a fragile thing, isn't it? Yes, it is. The conditions have to be very congenial, very conducive toward a healthy, natural life. And if your life has been like that most of the time, wow, are you fortunate or what? So if you're that fortunate, you must take the opportunity to raise yourself to the highest level you can and give back. Now, still we can find ourselves in that position where I have no options. I'm in a dangerous situation and there's nothing I can do about it. Where do I go for help? How do I earn a get out of jail free card? Where do I get one of those? Where do I get a call me anytime, I'll be there instantly situation? The Vedic literature says that when one renders devotional service to the Lord immediately takes charge. You don't even have to be experienced yet. You could be like a new guy on the job. You only been there 2 days and you're still already covered by the company's insurance policy. You only been there a day or two, but you're immediately covered by the policy. Similarly, if one becomes a servant of God, and he's selflessly trying to do the right thing with his life and use the material

elements, ingredients for the satisfaction of the Lord to whom they actually belong. He's come over the top of selfishness and trying to become a selfless being, and he's connecting his consciousness to the consciousness of the Lord immediately. He's under the protection of the Lord. It's not later. At any time, at that moment, protection begins immediately. And the Lord is so kind and merciful that he gives proper guidance and all protection. And thus, his devotees very peacefully make progress in their spiritual life. And this brings their consciousness forward without disturbances. There may be something very ferocious, but when you have a capable support or assistant, your situation is sorted. And this is where I want to focus now. You have to understand that the rewards of selflessly rendering service to the Lord without expectation of the return returns the highest reward. Because support or protection in an absolutely I can't control the situation moment is very vitally important to anyone. We have to recognize that the Lord has the capacity to be there when no one else can. The Lord is in the heart and is witnessing what is going on, and he can therefore do the appropriate thing at the appropriate moment for you, because he knows you're trying to do the same. You're trying to render service he wants, when he wants it, where he wants it, for his pleasure. Therefore, the Lord is constantly attentive. He says in the Vedic literature that I am the servant of my devotees. They've sacrificed everything for me. I must give them protection. They're too busy planning, thinking, and striving to satisfy me to protect themselves. So I take that responsibility. And he sees to it that the devotee, even the first day on the job, the protection begins immediately. So while we have to recognize that doing devotional service as opposed to struggling for material gain seems to be opening oneself up for things to go wrong, in actuality, it doesn't. Because when we render service to the Lord takes care of us. I've discussed it before in the program, the concept that if you took care of others and you were a servant of everyone and everyone else had the same attitude and that they were the servant of everyone, gradually everybody gets taken care of by somebody else. Well, if you become a servant of the Lord says, I can have enough potency, I can take care of everybody. So the first day on the job, protection is there. And we can live then free of anxiety, free of fear. This gives one the opportunity to render pure devotional service. No expectation of return, no need. We live in faith. We live with the confidence that the Lord says, wow, okay, you give to me, I give to you. This is the Lord's causeless mercy. You're only first day on the job. You haven't earned some great retirement package. Your first day on the job. But the Lord's insurance policy starts immediately. And your situation is improved. Your situation is cared for. It's continuous from then on. So this material world is classed like a blazing fire. There is always danger of being burnt here in the material world. So you can go around carrying your fire extinguisher. You can go on trying to live your life in fear of the flames. You can go on trying to live your life with a secondary focus instead of primarily focused upon what you're here for, your duty. But focus on the fear of if something goes wrong, I might get burned by the flames of material existence. But the Lord recognizes that that'll only confuse and mess up your purity of devotion, so he takes charge. He takes control. He offers immediately protection. He says in the Bhagavad Gita, I will protect you from the most dangerous kind of fear. In actuality, that is recycling into birth and death, birth and death, birth and death. That is a very fearful condition. So the Lord is willing to give far more than you're capable of earning if you have the right consciousness. Now, that consciousness is where you're rendering service. You're not asking for protection. You're not running or living in fear. You're

standing firm in faith, and you recognize that if I keep to my duty, and I do my duty irrespective of the external elements impacting upon me, the Lord will see that I have what I need to get through that service. There's a phrase, and I don't know where it came from, so excuse me, whoever brought this. If the Lord brought you to it, the Lord will get you through it. So if you've been engaged in the service of the Lord under the direction of the spiritual master, and you think, oh, how am I going to make this work out? This is huge. How am I going to do this? You persevere with that faith that he brought you to it. It's your instruction. It's your duty. You must be capable. Knuckle down. It'll work. And he gives you all protection so that it will. So protection is not a man-made thing. Just like I was saying a moment ago, to protect oneself is a divine right. It's awarded to you. Similarly, divine protection is given to you if you come to the platform of selflessly rendering service to the Lord. So you have to free yourself from the misconceptions that are given by society, that come along with birth in the material world. The conception of fear is born with the mind. And that's part of this material world's construction. That there has to be good to encourage you, and there has to be fear to discourage you. You won't do something wrong for fear of the bad result. And you do something good because it encourages you to do more good. So the conception is there in everyone's mind. Everyone has fear. But you have to recognize that it's a tool. It's not an all-devouring fire that will bring you into a condition of depression and moroseness and anxiety endlessly. That is not right. If you are in that position, you need to pull up. You need to recognize, oh, I have a misconception. Let me let go of that. Let me study the Bhagavad Gita. Let me listen to the spiritual master and get the understanding that by simply endeavoring once to render service to the Lord, that this fear can be taken away. Because immediately I'm under the insurance policy of protection of the Lord. He who surrenders to the Lord is protected. There isn't any exceptions written anywhere. Given, explained, no. No exceptions. Simply surrender to the service of the Lord, to the will of the Lord, engage in your portion, your position in the divine plan, under the instructions of the spiritual master, engage in the activities described as devotional service. Your insurance policy immediately takes effect. You can let go of this fear. You can then be a free-hearted being. People talk about, there's a group of people that are called born-again Christians, and they all go around exclaiming, I've taken Jesus into my heart, and now I'm free of fear. And it's true. And this same is true for you. If you actually serve a servant of God, if you actually serve God, your fear is gone. You can live a life free of that. The Lord says that the devotees are his attention, his focus. He's constantly concerned about his devotees. And he says further, even the friend of my devotee, even the servant of my devotee is protected by me. So we have to see that we can reach forward by rendering some service with our capacity and innate abilities, etc., such that we're free from the contamination of fear and misconception, and we have the ability to render service and become protected. So our situation in the material world is we're all subject to the threefold miseries of existence. And because of those threefold miseries, it brings about anxiety and it brings about fear. And the only way to get around this is to have the understanding given by the spiritual master of your true predicament, of a temporary position in the material world where fear is an inherent factor in it.
and you become

With intelligence, you calm the mind from the fearful condition, and you rise up to the platform of a higher being, of a higher consciousness, and you're able to engage in activities that are selfless for the service of the Lord without expectation of return. Yet the return is yielded to you anyway by the causeless mercy of the Supreme, because he is constantly giving protection to his devotees, and he's giving protection to the devotee of his devotees. So you can fit into that category. It's called the servant of the servant of the servant. You can fit into that category and become protected, engaged, liberated, free from contamination, misconception, and fear by coming to the platform we're discussing, the platform of selfless devotional service under the instruction of a bona fide spiritual master. This is a great opportunity in the human form of life. There is no great opportunity in the immaterial conception of life. There's just anxiety. Everybody's struggling for the same thing, and there's not enough to go around, and everybody's pushing and shoving. Everybody gets selfish, selfish, selfish, and more so as the day and weeks go by, and the whole thing becomes aggravation, anxiety, and disgust. And fewer get what they want. The world becomes a hellish place. And we see that is going on right now. The struggle for money has turned people into far less than they actually are. It's brought out the worst in man. And the money is no good. It's simply stupid paper. Now it's cyber money. You don't have any money. You have a piece of plastic in your pocket with a few numbers on it, and digits or what have you, and addresses. And the money is supposedly kept in a space for you. But if the computers go off, oh gosh. If the power goes off, oh gosh. You don't have any money, but you spent so much time, so much energy. You've done so many nasty things. You've been so selfish. And all this to get that number on the card in your pocket higher. And look at we have a world that's disintegrating in its own greed and anger and envy and selfishness. The Vedic literature is here to liberate you from that misconception of life. What money you need will come if you render service. What the necessities of life will be made available to you by the supreme controller, the supreme provider. We've gotten ourselves as a society into a very bad situation where everybody's become so selfish, so greedy, so sinful, so disgusting that there's not a lot of good due to most of society. In other portions of society, they're still getting the good results from their previous good acts, but the future is still dwindling. The purity, the piety, the beneficial side of it, the goodness of it all is dwindling. So there's going to be a particular shake-up, cleansing, on this earth planet to bring the people out of their misconceptions of life and pick them back up to the concept of what is really right. What is right is selfless, truthful compassion, rendering service as a way of life, taking responsibility to help others lift themselves to that highest platform of conception of life. Service is the answer to the ills of our society. Service to the servant of the servant of God. Service to God. Directly or indirectly, however fortunate you may or may not be, service is still available to you. And with that service comes the insurance policy of immediate protection from the most dangerous kind of fear. This is what you need. You need a good, strong policy of insurance so you can, with a free heart, go forward and do your best and be your best. Everybody is mediocre. Everybody is too busy. Everybody is overtaxed. Everybody is lazy, confused. Everybody is stuck looking at a miniature screen in their hand, thinking these distractions have merit.
And all they're doing is wasting lifespan and the good life, the good karma, the good opportunity that is available to them. They're wasting it in the distractions of this little hypnotic thing.

0: their hand. Because it's a tricky new gizmo, they're absorbed in it. You see those pictures, the zombie apocalypse is here. Everybody staring at their phone while they walk down the street, isolated in their own little handheld magic box. This is not human life. This is not practicing for returning to the spiritual world. This is not becoming a spiritual creature. This is not becoming selfless, loving, merciful, and compassionate, truthful. This is shutting out the world for your own illusion. This will not yield a good result. So waking out of this delusory conception of life is ultimately important for every living entity in the human form of life. So we propagate the Hare Krishna Maha Mantra, we propagate reading of the Vedic literature, and we propagate eating food spiritualized by offering to the lotus feet of the Lord before one takes it. This is a simplistic plan that everyone can qualify for. It opens the door. It opens the doorway to purified life. So purify your consciousness, engage your mind and senses correctly, put down these distractive materialistic toys, get control of your mind and senses, don't give over control to these electronic devices. Because that electronic device cannot give you protection. It cannot lift your consciousness. It cannot accept your service. So don't allow your good qualities and your focus and attention to be wasted on electronic mechanical God you're loving and worshiping and carrying all the time like it's your little pet rock. Raised to the platform of devotional service. This is the only platform that will give you security. The insurance policy starts immediately. You render loving service, the Lord takes loving care of you. This is where real protection comes in. This is where you can be assured that you will get the protection you require. So take to the Vedic literature, take to chanting the Hare Krishna Maha Mantra, understand you are a servant, and accept this service position as the ultimate good it actually is. Bring the opportunity forward where you are rendering service and you're simply happy. 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You're free of the anxiety of material existence. 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This is the path out of here, the path back home, back to Godhead. And the Hare Krishna Maha Mantra is Hare Krishna, Hare Krishna, Krishna Krishna, Hare Hare, Hare Rama, Rama Rama, Hare Hare. Take to the chanting of the mantra and be protected. Thank you for listening to the Vedic Wisdom. 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

0: Welcome, Quinn.
1: Thank you for having me.
0: I have to start here, and really it's a big start here because it's not the normal. You're from the US.
1: Yes.
0: Miami in particular, right?
1: Yes.
0: So when I think of Miami, I'm showing my age a bit now. I'm thinking of Michael Weston, Burn Notice. I'm thinking of margaritas down that part.
1: That's
0: I'm thinking of a lot of Cuban influence. I'm thinking of Pitbull, Mr. Worldwide, where probably in Miami, everyone thinks the worst end of the world is Miami. If that's true, why Hamilton? We're not quite the center of the world. We are the city of the future. There must be some sort of story here.
1: Well, it's a long story. It starts with Roblox and me meeting my future wife, who born and raised Kiwi. Me coming over last year in 2025 on a tourist visa and then deciding to stay with her.
0: Just when you mention Roblox, right? If you're talking to old school people, anything over kind of 40s, they probably don't think of meeting people on games. They're probably listening here thinking, what the heck is Roblox?
1: Yep, that's very atypical kind of pipeline. It was just a good bit of fun. Me and my friend, 2019, the summer right before our senior year of high school, we decided at 2 or 3 a.m., as you do, to hop on Roblox. And we met Ella, who would then be my future wife, and we invited her to our Discord server, and that's kind of when we got to talking. Her and I grew close, and yeah, a lot in between me getting here and there, but that's the...
0: Who made the first move?
1: It was kind of a mutual thing. It was December of 2023 when we first met. And probably at the beginning of 2023 is when we started to get kind of serious, you know, seriously considering, hey, this could actually work, even though we're halfway across the world from one another. You know, if things do get very serious, then someone might have to make a sacrifice. We had those conversations very early.
0: Oh, wow.
1: Yeah. Talking about, you know, leaving family and friends.
0: Yeah.
1: You know, not forever, but that's a hard thing to do.
0: Did it ever kind of strike that thought come to you where at one point you'd be going, well, hang on a second, this is my life now. Either the travel from the States to New Zealand backwards and forwards for holidays and everything else, and the costs involved with that,
1: or
0: actually settling in one country where one partner's going, yep, this is home, with the others going, well, not quite.
1: Well, that's a very interesting thing, and Ella and I actually kind of had a similar conversation a couple weeks ago where we were talking about me not being homesick at all, being in New Zealand, you know, away from my family. And also, might I add, we can get into this a bit later, but it was not a planned thing at all that I would come here and stay. So my parents, of course, were a bit, you know, that's hard to see, yeah. But we were having the conversation of, yeah, I don't get homesick. I usually do get homesick, but now I'm not homesick. So I think the idea of home has evolved a little bit to be more so with Ella.
0: Oh.
1: So wherever we lay our heads, as long as we're together, that's kind of a cliche thing to say, but I think that's very true. And I think she thinks the same way.
0: Oh, well, that's really cool. Now, who made the first move in terms of meeting up? Did Ella come to you, or did you come to Ella, or how did that happen?
1: So that's where it's mutual. I think, I really can't remember who said it or who suggested it first. Yeah, she'd probably have a different answer from me. But it happened, and she flew over for the first time, December of 2023, as I said.
0: So how old was she then?
1: She would have been 21.
0: So 21, a ticket by yourself to the States.
1: Yes.
0: What was she thinking? What did her parents think?
1: Her mom was a bit, as she should be, a bit concerned for her well-being.
0: A bit.
1: Yeah, yeah. Her friends and all of her family, they all thought the same thing, that she would end up in a body bag somewhere. You know, being South Florida, you hear about Florida Man and whatnot and all the crazy things that Florida Man does. And my parents were also kind of thinking in an opposite way, like, oh, this is a 50-year-old man that's coming to see us. I hope Quinn didn't send him any money. Yeah. just kind of warning against it. And I think deep down, on both sides, everyone trusted us

0: to make that decision for ourselves. And I have no doubt that she was real and vice versa, same way.
1: Well, I guess you'd be hoping that too, wouldn't you?
0: Yeah.
1: So you're standing at the airport. Did you have a sign?
0: No, and I did think about it.
1: So if you didn't and you were thinking about, what would have been on your sign?
0: Oh, God. I'll have to get back to you on that one. I think I did think of something, and Ella also probably jokingly mentioned something else, but I think I was just so nervous that it just didn't come about, and I was kind of, I spent the week or so leading up to it kind of like, oh my God, this is really happening.
1: That would have been quite a tense kind of week in the lead up, wouldn't it?
0: Yes.
1: For the first time?
0: Yeah.
1: But she was here just on holidays, is that right?
0: Yes. Yep.
1: So when did you think you'd get married? Is it on holidays or is it some other time? Or
0: no, so we got married the year after, in December of 2024. That came up. We had always kind of talked about, you know, how we're going to live together and, you know, getting married, children, all those sorts of things that you talk about in a serious relationship. And it wasn't until September of 2024 that I was up in North Carolina, so a couple of states above Florida on the East Coast. We were up in the mountains, and we were there for one of my cousin's wedding. My uncle, so my mother's brother, he was the one that officiated that wedding. And so a little bit of backstory, Ella and I were talking about doing a K-1 visa, which is the 90-day visa, which you've seen 90-day fiancé, or at least know of it. That's what it is. You come to the U.S., you have 90 days to get married, you can stay. We decided, because processing times were a bit longer, and because Ella was already planning on coming to the States in December of 2024 with her mother there, when's the next time that all the family would be together? You know, all the close family would be together. Mm-hmm. So while we were there for that wedding, it was me, my brother, and my mother there for that. Ella and I had the conversation, and we said we might as well just do it in December. And I told my mother. She got very emotional because it all happened so fast. Yeah. But, you know, we all came together. My uncle agreed to officiate our wedding as well, which was awesome. And we just made it work.
1: So you go from that to say, oh, I'm married now, Mom. See you later. I'm leaving the country. I'm going half around the world. I'll see you at Christmas.
0: Yeah. So in June of 2025, I came over with my mother and father. That was their first time being in New Zealand. I just wanted to show them around. And I was going to stay, I think, about a month and a couple weeks. So a bit longer than they were staying initially. And we decided to do the tiki tour around the North Island.
1: I love that. I love that tiki tour, right? You're already getting these New Zealand mannerisms.
0: Yeah, I'm picking up on them. Sorted and all. so we were doing our tiki tour, and we were down in Wellington. And I might have been just laying in bed or, I don't know, having a drink or something like that. But I thought, you know, if I just have this internship back in the States, that's not, you know, it's, I'm pretty close to my supervisor in that. I could talk to them, do a little bit more work, and then shut down that chapter of my life. That would be fine.
1: That must have been a big call, though, right? Because you studied, what was your degree again?
0: Economics.
1: Economics. So you study economics to move possibly halfway around the world and to shut that chapter of your life. Like, well, that's a big decision.
0: Yeah. Well, so the internship was in data quality assurance. I was working with Alzheimer's data. Economics is not really data science because I was a political track, not a STEM track.
1: Okay.
0: So I was already outside of my field in doing that. And now I'm also, you know, at Foundation, I'm even more outside of my field. So I've kind of jumped around a little bit, kind of really just trying to decide what I want to do.
1: There you go. Was there a moment when you nearly pulled out? You said, no, I'm going back to what I did. Or have you always been one to, no, this is what I've done. I've made my decision. I'm looking forward. That chapter's closed, as you mentioned.
0: In terms of moving, making a move?
1: Yeah, in terms of moving, in terms of giving up on your degree. Well, not giving up.

0: up on it, but using it in a slightly different way that the traditional person who would have done that degree did.
1: Yeah, well, it wasn't till while I was into my degree that I realized that in order to do something directly with your economics degree, you need to kind of go in academia, so be a professor or whatnot. So I did something sort of similar. I used something called Stata, which is a statistical analysis software, and it's not too dissimilar from R, which is a programming language and environment. That's what I used in my internship. So I kind of showed that I have the skills to learn things and kind of shift that knowledge set to make it work for what it is. So I've never really done anything directly with my degree, and I probably never will, but it's more of a general thing, kind of like a business degree would be, maybe just a little bit more specialized.
0: Yeah, and we're not, like, I must say, you're not coming across slamming people who have degrees at all, but in saying that, yeah, it's quite a thing where people are shifting their degrees, and it's more of a mindset.
1: Yeah, well, I don't think that university is for everyone, and I think we should kind of move away from that idea, getting people trapped into kind of a long-term commitment for something that might not even be useful for what they want to do.
0: Okay, so now you're in New Zealand, you're at Foundation Community Participation, and now you're working, facilitating a program actually that working with people with intellectual disabilities or disabilities in general. Tell us a bit about that. What surprised you, or what was your first day like?
1: Well, the first day was a bit hectic because, and I think you know this too, we kind of, you know, our CE had this idea of what Foundation would be and just dropped us into the ocean, essentially, kind of gave rough ideas of what he wants and let us figure it out from there.
0: So what was something that surprised you in terms of was good and you said, wow, this is just fantastic?
1: When we get to the facilitating side of things, the thing that probably surprised me the most would be the fact that our participants pick up on what we do. And, you know, when they grab a hold of a skill set, they actually have the want to teach other people. So it goes from that being supported to supporting kind of pipeline that,
0: okay, yeah.
1: You know, I think before it happened, we maybe considered that that could be a thing. But the fact that our outcomes are 56%.
0: So what was hard in their thought?
1: That's a really good question. I think the hardest thing would be, and I think this goes against my nature, the letting people figure things out on their own.
0: Wow, yeah.
1: Yeah, taking a step back and, you know, telling them kind of, giving them an assignment to, you know, make it more simple, and then taking a step back, hands off, even though the result might be a bit more messy or it might take a bit longer, or they might get a bit frustrated, taking that step back to really stretch their potential, their capability, that's hard to do.
0: That must be hard in the first place, you know, and I guess that's the same for all of us. We all want to do a good job and we all want to, especially new, yeah, like what we're just talking about. But then to have that success, I guess, lay in the hands of someone else.
1: Oh, absolutely.
0: But realizing that, well, it's about their success in the first place, really, isn't it?
1: Yeah. And you're right. That's a hard mindset to kind of shift into, especially being brand new to, well, basically brand new to the disability sector. That kind of shift to, hey, it's not about me or, you know, what I'm doing behind the scenes. It's about the visible outcomes, the results that we see. And going back to it, I think that's a very human nature, that wanting to see people succeed and wanting to help them do the best that they can.
0: Well, that's really where joy comes from, isn't it?
1: Right.
0: I do remember listening to Simon Sinek a long time ago, Finding Your Why, and generally that joy or that satisfaction comes from giving first and then getting second, doesn't it?
1: Yeah, that's right.
0: So this show is all about the small things that people miss. What are some of the small things that absolutely make a big difference that you come across on a daily basis?
1: Well, there's lots of little things, and they're hard to see unless you have those conversations, those small conversations with people. For example,

0: We did a 4-week kind of run of creative stream. So we did podcasting, you know, very basic, kind of ask questions. They write down their answers and then they speak into a microphone and we edit it and listen back to it. After we finished that 4-week session, one of the participants was talking to me, and he was talking about how before, when he would talk to his mother, he would use voice messages sometimes, but he really didn't like his voice. After we finished our podcasting, he said he was much more confident in his voice, and he sent a lot more voice messages. And I think that's, you know, that's a huge thing
1: that is
0: right there.
1: So cool.
0: Yeah.
2: That's so cool. And that, you know, for most of us, that, yeah, sending this thing is just normal. We'd send a voice message if you needed to, but we don't really give it too much of a second thought, yet it's probably changed his world and probably changed his mum's world too.
0: Oh,
2: that
0: her
2: son could leave messages.
0: Stuff that little could just, open up the world to them. And it makes it much more easier. It could be that. It could be learning how to catch the bus. So we had just another quick example. We had another participant who... it was a bit anxious about the bus, the idea of taking the bus. He did have a B card, which you use to get around Hamilton.
2: Okay.
0: And one of the other guys who was confident in taking the bus showed him how to take the bus, and he did it. And now he's doing it on his own. He's going to volunteering on the bus on his own.
2: Wow.
0: And just right there, I mean, that's a bit of bigger example than the voice messages. That, because that allows him to get around the whole city and do what he wants to do on his own time.
2: And I guess that comes down to it. It's not just about getting the bus in, is it? It's about having the choice where I can go and do stuff as I want on my terms.
0: Right.
2: I can live life on my own terms. I can choose. I can get around. I'm mobile. That is just, wow.
0: It's, the things we take for granted that make all the difference to them.
2: Definitely small. Definitely in the light of the show, definitely small things, but probably some of the ones with the biggest impact we've seen.
0: Yeah,
2: you know, we say, you know, as a society, possibly as a people, we look for the big things, the things that are impressive, whether that's buildings or money or career success or whatever. And these things here are often overlooked. They're tiny, really. Someone can take the bus. Big deal. Society on the whole would say, but this is, for this person and his family, this is pretty huge, isn't it?
0: No, absolutely. Yeah. Because that also frees up family or support workers. As we've kind of designed Foundation, it stretches their capability with keeping support hours the same or even reducing them over time. So doing more with less.
2: Definitely more efficient as well.
0: Yeah, absolutely.
2: And you mentioned, you know, about before the program started, you mentioned about the barbecue, but seems to be someone kind of likes, you talked about teaching someone to use the barbecue and then they teaching someone else and then they teaching another person. How does that work? What happens? How do you facilitate that?
0: Well, it starts with an interest. So one of the participants will say, I'll probably be having a conversation. I think that's the way it went. And, you know, I saw that his capability with the barbecue was getting more and more. And then he kind of started to plateau a bit. You know, you can only get so good at cooking sausages on the grill. So I...
2: See, that's an American thing right now, right? The grill. New Zealanders would call us on the barbie, right?
0: Yeah.
2: Okay.
0: Yeah, there I reverted.
2: And I bet you come back and say, yeah, on the grill with all the fixings.
0: Yep.
2: That's a very American thing as well, right?
0: Yeah.
2: Getting back to the barbecue.
0: It might have been you, it might have been me. Someone had a conversation where we were talking about the barbecue and, hey, you know, you kind of taken, you know, the lead here with this barbecue. Would you like to teach other people? And the answer was yes, you know. So that's kind of how it evolved. And then currently we're kind of on the second person in terms of training them up. So once that second person gets confident, it can trickle back down and keep going.
2: So the old saying, teach a man to fish, right?
0: Right,
2: so
0: exactly.
2: Teach a man to use the barbecue and then I'll be kept in sausages for the rest of while everyone working at the foundation.
0: Right.
2: Okay.

0: And the other one you actually mentioned, this was actually quite interesting, but also what's going on? This, you mentioned that phrase brain mush, like.
1: Yeah, what? So that came about. We were doing our employment stream, which we kind of learn employment skills and whatnot, which can be a bit of a heavier, more so like a bit more of an academic focus in a sense. It's just a bit of a heavier topic oftentimes. And one of the participants was trying to come up with, you know, what to say, and nothing was coming out. And he said, for a while there, he was just saying, just kind of shaking his head, saying, no, nothing. And then he came up with the word brain mush.
0: Brain mush. I love the sound of that. That's actually pretty cool. Pretty descriptive, really, isn't it?
1: Yeah, and you know exactly what that means, right? Uh-huh. He named what was happening, you know. And we all have that happen where you're thinking and you're just trying to think and nothing comes out. Blank mind.
0: Yeah.
1: Brain mush. So... actually, after he said that, he came up with that word. I was very impressed. And, you know, after the session, I wrote that down. But during, we went outside to go throw around the Frisbee in the backyard. And in that moment, there were a few people who were struggling to come up with things. Just in those couple of minutes of throwing the Frisbee around, I got I know what to say. One of them said that. So we came back inside and we moved right along.
0: So it was like that Frisbee was just that, removing the environment, doing something physical instead of getting out of your head, doing something physical.
1: Could be the stress, getting rid of that stress of intimidating environment kind of.
0: Yeah. And that's probably where creativity lies as well too, you know, like diving deep into something and then giving yourself that physical release so you can, your brain can kind of make those other connections that are really hastened in the start, isn't it?
1: Well, often creativity lies in the most unexpected places.
0: Yeah. Hey, that's really cool. And I hear you guys are doing something quite physical as well too. You know, you mentioned parkrun. Now, for those of you who are listening, parkrun runs every Saturday. Right across the world, there's thousands of parkruns around, and it's a timed 5K that's free. You turn up, you go to their website, you print a barcode out, and you turn up, you run your 5K, and you get a time. And it stays on your website, and you keep track of your times over the thing. But you've got a few people who are doing it now, is that right?
1: Yes. I'm not entirely sure if they've started yet, but we have printed their barcodes, they've been signed up, and they are eager to go.
0: Yeah, because they you mentioned also that they were keen on volunteering for that as well too.
1: Yes.
0: Because I know in park runs they're always screaming out for volunteers for their, whether it's the timekeepers or people to collect the tokens.
1: Yeah.
0: Or even the Tallying Charlies. There's always spaces there, aren't there?
1: Yes.
0: That's really cool as well.
1: Yeah.
0: So when we look at all of those things, or why do these small things matter more than people think?
1: I think the small things matter more than people think because they're the difference between needing support and not. You know, if you don't know how to use public transport, for example, you're kind of stuck relying on other people, and that takes away from that independence, you know, kind of the foundation of foundation. You know, we want people to be independent, to live their lives the best way that they can on their own terms with their own skills that they learn. Right.
0: Okay, yeah, because I know that, and that kind of leads me to my next question is that it's sometimes hard to notice these small things. I know my favorite time of the day is actually when our participants come in. I'll make myself a coffee. I'll come down and sit on the couches. We've got this little corner called conversational corner, and have a coffee with them. And it's interesting to hear what they have to say, whether it's things that they struggle with, things that they're really excited about. And it's really, I go away after even 10 minutes with them thinking, you know, we're not dissimilar ourselves.
1: No.
0: So for you, do you have any kind of tips or insight of things that help you notice things?
1: Help me notice things. Really sitting, my typical time to do it is after the sessions, because then they kind of experience it, and then that's when they have the things on their mind.
0: Okay.
1: I have a perfect example. You know, while I was sitting in reception room kind of with one of the participants after we did shopping and cooking, and she was telling me how she's always seen people do shopping, you know, use the self-checkouts and whatnot, scan their items and pay for them. But she's never done it.

0: herself.
1: Oh,
0: and
1: wow.
0: That day was the first day that she had ever gotten the opportunity to actually do it herself.
1: That's incredible.
0: Right.
1: Yeah, there you go. So it's just kind of being aware of really what's happening and where people are.
0: Yeah.
1: There you go. So going back to your big move from the States, what is your biggest adjustment you've had to make?
0: Oh, gosh. You know, it's really not too dissimilar from the States, New Zealand. It's pretty Americanized, I have to say. My biggest adjustment, at least from where I lived in South Florida, would be all of the paddocks and all the farms and whatnot, and just the sheer amount of nature, untouched land, kind of.
1: Okay. And what do you miss the most, though?
0: Oh, gosh. Taco Bell. Taco Bell here is not the same.
1: Oh, I hope not.
0: No, it's not good here. The food, I'd say. The food.
1: Yeah. Okay. And if you stayed there, what do you think you'd be doing now? So if there was no Roblox, if there was no woman of my dreams, if there was no coming from a plane, not holding a sign at the airport, what would you be doing?
0: That is a fantastic question that I probably don't have an answer to, because I really couldn't see it any other way.
1: Quinn, you are an interesting guy. Thank you for being on The Small Things That Matter. And definitely those are heap of small things. So thanks.
0: Thank you.
1: Join me again for another conversation next week. And you can listen to any past episodes on your favourite podcasting platform. I'm Tim Bray, and this is Small Things That Matter.
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1: Fleek. 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

0: Biroya. Miss Emily, hello. Welcome to the show.
1: Maraming salamat. Good morning, Miss Gladys. And good morning to our kababayans.
0: Yes, oo. So, kababayan natin dito sa New Zealand.
1: Sa New Zealand.
0: At sa Pilipinas. Sa Pilipinas. Na nakikinig sa atin. Okay. Miss Emily, para lang doon sa mga listeners natin, can you tell us a little about yourself at kung ano ang nagdala sa'yo from the Philippines dito ngayon sa New Zealand?
1: Yun nga po, as mentioned, ako po ang owner ng Elite Visa Consultancy Services Incorporated mm-mm. sa Pilipinas. Mm-mm. And we actually focus assist student visa. We process student visa application. Mm-hmm. Ang focus natin is Australia, but we plan to expand mm-hmm. our services here in New Zealand. Kasi kakukuha ko lang din ng aking license. Mm-hmm. So, New Zealand specialist na po tayo. So,
0: wow.
1: We plan to expand and reach out sa mga education providers here in New Zealand para mas maraming option yung ating mga students.
0: Wow. Oo, bagaman at Australia ang inyong focus, so nag-i-expand ang inyong agency ngayon dito na sa New Zealand. Paano nagsimula ang iyong karanasan sa education consultancy? At ano yung naging inspirasyon mo para tulungan ang ating mga kababayan na nangangarap na mag-aral sa abroad?
1: My partner Darrell, he applied for a student visa mm-hmm. but he was refused. After that, nag-aral ako as mm-hmm. education agent. Kumuha ako ng course mm-hmm. to be an agent counselor education. Mm-hmm. So doon, nakita ko talaga how complex the process.
0: Okay.
1: And also when it comes to education advices, marami ako nakikita na hindi tama when it comes to advices sa mga students natin. So mm-hmm. we plan to put up our own mm-hmm. para mas matulungan natin yung mga kababayan natin mm-hmm. to pursue their study. And also when it comes to their application, sinisiguro talaga namin na ready talaga yung kanilang application to submit. Mm-hmm. And other things like services mm-hmm. na in-offer natin, post-landing services, like hindi nawawala yung aming communication with our students once they're in Australia. Mm-hmm. So, meron pa rin tayong communication with them, kinukumusta natin sila. Mm-hmm. And also the post-landing services that we offer, mm-hmm. sinusundo natin. Mm-hmm. So, before their arrival, meron na silang accommodation. Mm-hmm. And if lang na meron tayong mga available na work na pwede silang ma-refer. Mm-hmm. Though we do not promise work because we are not a recruitment agency. Mm-hmm. So, tinutulungan lang natin sila mm-hmm. with regard to their application. We mm-hmm. post their resume mm-hmm. and we refer. So,
0: okay.
1: Isa sa mga services or pagtulong natin sa mga students natin once mm-hmm. they're in Australia. Kasi marami talagang iba na, especially to those na walang family or relatives. Mm-hmm. So, pagdating nila, hindi nila alam ang gagawin. So, sinusundo mm-hmm. namin sila sa airport going mm-hmm. to their accommodation. Mm-hmm. And if we have time, mm-hmm. Dinadrop pa namin sila sa school mm-hmm. for their orientation.
0: Nabanggit mo na sa Australia ang inyong focus. 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
1: 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So, when it comes to applying, especially dito sa New Zealand, you have to pay for the whole program, tuition. So, may kamahalan din naman compared to Australia, but if you have proper planning, especially sa financial, marami mga kababayan naman talaga na nandito na.
0: At yan ang naging pathway.
1: Yes, yan ang naging pathway and hindi naman kailangan na meron ka talagang budget all at once because may mga program naman or makakaipon tayo because we can still submit our application pag meron na tayong letter of place from the school. Uh-huh. So, not necessarily that we need to pay outright agad sa school. Uh-huh. So, we still have time to budget and uh-huh. pag-ipunan yung
0: to ating save.
1: Tuition. Oo.
0: Right.
1: Kasi pwede naman tayo mag-submit ng application kahit hindi pa bayad yung ating tuition.
0: Uh-huh.
1: So once we receive

0: If the letter of place, once we acquire the letter of place, we can submit the visa.
1: Mm-hmm.
0: Pero make sure lang talaga na meron talaga tayong pambayad before the intake.
1: Alright.
0: That's why mag-apply tayo ahead and then process the visa.
1: Mm-hmm.
0: And then yung intake, kung wala ka pa talagang ipon, let's say next year, pwede ngayon pa lang mag-start ka ng mag-ipon.
1: Yung planning is very important. Miss Emily, ano yung mga qualities that make someone a good candidate for studying dito sa New Zealand? Ano yung mga katangian na kailangan meron ng isang tao para masabi natin na, uy, eto siya, pwede siyang international student sa New Zealand?
0: Okay, so the most successful students, may ganito talagang katangian.
1: Number may money.
0: One, yes. Resilience and adaptability. So, madali dapat tayong maka-adapt, especially sa culture.
1: Mm.
0: And also, patience, no? So, number one talaga yan. Kasi kung wala kang pasensya, mag-give up ka kaagad. And also, yung ating independence.
1: Mm.
0: So, dapat you have to live for your own. Hindi pwedeng asa lang tayo.
1: Mm-hmm.
0: So, kailangan you have to work for it na mapagtagumpayan mo talaga yung pangarap.
1: Mm-hmm.
0: Especially, yun nga, may itong bansa na to, they offer din talaga pathways.
1: Right.
0: So, para makarating tayo doon sa goal natin, we have to be very patient and then maging madiskarte.
1: Mm-hmm.
0: So, madiskarte tayo when it comes to work.
1: Mm-hmm.
0: Kasi marami din naman talagang mga students na nag-start talaga sila from scratch. Like, wala talaga naman silang ipon or budget after. Pero, yun nga, hindi dapat tayo umasa lang din sa trabaho to pay for our living cost and our tuition. So, though paid naman ang tuition natin, but what's next?
1: Right.
0: So, ngayon pa lang, pag-ipunan mo na din para meron kang plan B.
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0: Okay, so when it comes to living cost talaga, pinaka-realistic talaga, at least you need to have 1,500 to 2,500 a month because you're paying for your accommodation. So 1 week accommodation.
1: NZ dollars.
0: NZ dollar, yes.
1: So sabihin natin sa 2,500, Miss Emily, how much is it in pesos?
0: 2,500 is 36, more or less, nasa 80 to 90,000.
1: Okay.
0: Yeah.
1: Alright.
0: Sorry.
1: Per month. So, that is what you should budget.
0: Uh-huh.
1: Para mabuhay ka ng ano siguro, ng modest.
0: Modest na, yes.
1: Yeah, lifestyle.
0: Makakakain ka na.
1: Makakain ka, may bahay ka.
0: May bahay ka.
1: Mababayaran mo bills mo.
0: Yes, tama.
1: Right?
0: Tama.
1: Oo. If you have a car, you have your petrol, di ba? Yung bahay mo, your food.
0: Yes.
1: Yun yun, di ba? Mm-hmm. Tapos yung tuition mo naman, binayaran mo na yun in full.
0: Yes,
1: before ka pa pumunta dito. So, hindi mo siya worries.
0: Worries, yes. Kumbaga, magsaside ka lang to save for next.
1: Mm-hmm.
0: That's very, yun yung recommended, no, na hindi yung bahala na si
1: Batman.
0: Si Batman.
1: For example, ang target natin is 2,500 per month dapat para you have modest lifestyle dito sa New Zealand. Kaya ba yan? Nung, kasi di ba pag estudyante ka, may binibigay sa iyo na mga oras to also work part-time.
0: Yes.
1: Kaya ba yun from your part-time work? Yung amount na yon monthly that you need to have that modest lifestyle.
0: Mm-hmm. Okay, so ito yung mga misconceptions about that, no? When
1: okay.
0: it comes to like paying for your living costs and then umaasa ka lang talaga sa trabaho mo.
1: Right.
0: So I do not recommend doing that.
1: Okay.
0: Na since na part-time work lang tayo, kailangan may budget talaga tayo. Like we have to save before going here.
1: Mm-hmm.
0: Meron talaga tayong back of funds para meron tayong emergency funds. So in case lang lang na hindi maganda yung ating trabaho, let's say, kaagad nakakakuha. So, yun. 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Tuition kasi is very important eh.
1: Saka yun yung mahal.
0: Yun yung mahal, yes.
1: Right, right.
0: So, yung

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1: Ang sinasabi ninyo, hindi po pwede na yung work mo lang, part-time work ang asahan mo talaga para mabuhay ng maayos. 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
1: 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Paano maiiwasan ng ating mga kababayan na ma-scam ng mga agency na hindi legit? Oo.
0: So number one, you have to verify talaga yung agency or company if it's registered. 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So yan yung
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0: May business account kasi yung agency. Kasi hindi rin naman ikaw papayagan ng bank to open a corporate account kung hindi ka fully registered. Okay, so ang pang-apat, lastly, pwede ka naman mag-verify sa school if this agency is a partner.
1: Kumbaga, huwag umasa doon lang sa sinasabi ng agent na inyong nilapitan. 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Diba? Yes. Para kung ano man yung decision mo, you are sure that it is an informed decision. Mm-hmm. Ano yung mga usually dahilan, Miss Emily, bakit nadidelay or nare-refuse ang isang visa application? 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
0: Mm-hmm. Okay, so when it comes to delay kasi, nasa part din ng applicants yan. If mabagal siyang mag-comply ng requirements, for sure, madidelay talaga yung application. But when it comes to refusal, as mentioned, Ms. Gladina, yung ating genuine student requirement or yung ating statement of purpose, so very important yan. It can make or break your application. That's why Elite Visa, we offer free GS requirements writing sa Australia. And we also offer here para statement of purpose dito sa New Zealand din naman if you're applying for student visa here. Yun yung isa sa mga dahilan. Yes. Second, when it comes to financial, so kapag may mga suspicious deposits like mga bulk deposits sa bank, tinitignan din ni immigration yan. Depende kung ano yung ating declaration. So if we are going to declare ang ating source of funds, savings yan siya, like nag-save tayo, ito yung ipon natin, meron dapat talagang cash flow or activity ang bank mo at least 6 months or 3 months na active yung ating bank
1: account.
0: Yes. So iniiwasan talaga natin yung mga bulk deposits unless kung ang ating declaration sa ating source of funds from education loan, kumbaga nag-loan ka sa financial institution na na BSP approved, Banco Central approved.
1: Okay.
0: Yes.
1: So, ayan. So yun pala yon. 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Pwede bang mag-aral ang isang tao, Miss Emily, na medyo may edad na? Like, for example, nasa 40s na sila, nasa 50s na sila. Open ba ang countries like Australia and New Zealand sa mga ganitong edad?
0: Okay. When it comes to education kasi, sis, talagang wala naman age preferences. Anyone can study.
1: Right.
0: But we have immigration kasi.
1: Okay.
0: So, tinitingnan talaga din nila yung gap. Yung gap with your education na bakit ngayon ka lang nag-aral.
1: Okay.
0: So, dyan papasok yung ating SOP or yung ating GS requirement sa Australia. Now, we have to satisfy the case officer that we have to convince the case officer kung bakit kailangan mong mag-aral at gusto mong mag-aral.

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0: 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Mm-hmm. So, yun yung
1: 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Ganon.
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0: ginagawa
1: it.
0: Ka, yeah.
1: Kumbaga kahit little step toward the realization of that dream, very important.
0: Mm-hmm.
1: No? Okay, masyado tayong seryoso. Maglaro muna tayo, Miss Emily. Let us
0: sige.
1: A lightning round. So mabilisan na sagot, ha?
0: Okay,
1: walang kodigo, ha? O sige, ito muna para ano, para medyo ma-lighten up natin yung mood, no?
0: Mm-hmm.
1: Okay, coffee or tea?
0: Coffee.
1: Auckland or Hamilton?
0: Hamilton.
1: Best kiwi food that you have tried?
0: Fish and chips?
1: Wow! Okay, most beautiful place in New Zealand that you have visited so far?
0: Blue Spring.
1: Wow! Okay, galing din ako doon. One word that describes New Zealand?
0: Very cold.
1: Okay, favorite Bible verse?
0: Psalms 23, the Lord is my shepherd, I shall not want.
1: Same with me. Biggest lesson that New Zealand has taught you?
0: Biggest lesson?
1: Yeah. Ano ba?
0: Yung pagda-driving.
1: Driving! Okay, one dream that you still hope to accomplish?
0: Of course, is for my children na maano ko talaga sila.
1: Madala mo sila,
0: madala
1: sa New Zealand.
0: Sila.
1: Okay, ayan. Alright, so eto na. Dito na tayo sa last two questions for you, Miss Emily. Can you share one student story that has stayed with you? Someone na nabago ang buhay dahil sa kanilang pag-aaral abroad.
0: Yes, yes actually, yun sa tinitirhan namin ngayon, no? So si Leia, is that okay to mention?
1: Yeah,
0: si Leia. So she was once an applicant of mine.
1: Okay.
0: So nag-inquire siya sa akin before for Australia.
1: Okay.
0: But hindi niya pinursu yung Australia, but rather dito sa New Zealand.
1: Okay.
0: And then nag-aral siya dito. Then that time, parang she's planning na mag-migrate sa Australia din. So, nalaman ko na lang, siguro mga several months after ng pag-uusap namin, nag-working visa na siya.
1: Wow!
0: So, nakakuha siya ng sponsorship.
1: Uh-huh.
0: And I'm so happy na makakasama niya na rin soon yung kanyang family.
1: Dito?
0: Yung husband niya at dalawang anak niya.
1: So, wow!
0: This August yata darating yung kanyang
1: family.
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0: If you have a goal, take action.
1: Wow. Short but very powerful. 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Punong-puno ng sustansya. Maraming salamat, Miss Emily, sa iyong panahon na ipinagkaloob dito sa ating Tanglaw Connect, no? Na makapanayam ka namin. 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Thank you so much.
0: Maraming salamat din, Miss Gladie.
1: Yan. Alright, mga kaibigan. Napakinggan ho natin, Miss Emily Glenn Beroya ng Elite Visa Consultancy Services. Sana po, katulad ko, marami kayong take away sa atin pong tinalakay today. Hanggang sa susunod na Tanglaw Connect, mga kaibigan. 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
1: Oh, hey! 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

Well, that was the tragic life of a worker and his family in Mexico. And that was León Chávez Tejero y Guillermo Briceño from their album Ya No Quedan Muchos Leones. There Are Not Enough Lions Behind. And that was from a 2020 album. Now we're going to give you, and this time we'll have one song by, every song will be by a different artist. So we'll give you next La Sombra Negra from by Lala, who is a Peruvian composer and singer from her album Rosa. And then we're going to give you also from South America, from Chile, one that is familiar with our listeners here, Pascuala y la Vaca, y su grupo Fauna. We'll give you then A Volar by Muerdo, who is a Spanish singer and composer. So here we go.

volar. That was the español, the Spanish guy, Muerdo, con la voz de la chava Lido Pimienta. Now, continuamos, we continue with this playlist by Arturo. And we're going to give you now, let me see, one song called Origen by Recent from 2021. And that's kind of like a project between a Mexican and Argentinian. It's going to be followed by Ya Nunca Lo Sabrás, the Guillem Roma, where the fabulous Daniel Me Estás Matando. Guillem Roma, of course, Spanish, Basque, actually. Basque of Catalan, I'm not sure, for up north there. And from their album Kiribati, it's a fabulous album from 2021. And then a very interesting choir, Hola Capella, Ya Se Van Las Golondrinas, del coro, híjole, that name is Arcandechando. Arcandén Cartechando is a... It's an old northern Mexican way of telling stories all in a cappella. And it's from an album from 2017 called Aquellos Otros. So, here we go. Here in Iriangofa, in Guerrero.

Well, I hope you're enjoying the music as much as I am. And the next numbers we have for you, the next trio we're going to present, they're all from Mexico. We begin with Esperanza by Alejandro Presier con Ernesto Anaya, an album from 2022. And they're going to be followed by Si es cierto que te vas, Is that true that you're leaving? By Karin León, del album Colmillo de Leche, again the 2022. And then he's going to give you Cariñito by Rusi, and in this case is featuring Jimena Sariñana, del album Rusi Covers, the 2021.

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Amigos, estamos en 98.1 FM. Iriranga Fangaro. Here in Ragland by the Sea. And we continue with this selection. And next, we're going to give you from Colombia. Ouch, Colombia, wow. They have this new president. I don't know how the people vote for him. Abelardo de la Espirella, who after the terrible earthquake they just had, one of the, just a detail, Mexicans send, wanted to send a team of rescuers. You know, Mexicans are very good at rescuing people from earthquakes because, unfortunately, they have experience there and they have help. So far, that group in 96 countries in the planet, always helping after an earthquake. And this new president from Colombia say, no, thank you, they don't have the right credentials. And at the same time, he's thanking that monster from Israel, telling him, thank you for your help in the earthquake. So I'm sorry for the people of Colombia having that that new president after the fabulous Petro, Gustavo Petro. Never mind, it seems the world seems to be going to the right, to the right, to the right, until it's going to be so much extreme that it's going to fail. Anyway, in here we're for the music, and we don't make cross, we don't bother about borders in here. So we're going to give you Gótica by Duina del Mar. Precisely from Colombia, from 2022, and then it's going to be followed by El Corrido de Silvia Rivera, which is by René Gust y La Bruja de Texcoco. Is there obviously from Mexico, and it's a traditional corrido, but about Silvia Rivera, a contemporary woman, and it's going to be followed then by Pelo Negro by Fernando Milagros de Chile.

I see.

Love the percussions in that pelo negro. No, we are going to give you the fabulous voice of the singer-songwriter from Coatepec, Veracruz in Mexico, Silvan Estrada. By the way, Coatepec is where my brother Arturo produced. That's where he is, I guess, at the moment. I don't know, I travel a lot, but that's his residency. And, well, yes, aquí con Silvan Estrada, followed by La Niña del Más Allá, by a kind of interesting

from Ibiza in Spain, called Ape Chimba, from an album from 2021. And then we're going to give you Mentiras con Cariño, like lies with love, I guess. And that will be Adrián Quesada e Ile, del álbum Bolero Psicodélicos, from 2022. And Adrián Quesada is from Laredo, Texas. And Ile is the Puerto Rico.

You are tuned in to Modern Jazz Today with your host, Carrie Gaffney and Jeff Williams, where we play the artists that are making the jazz of today. One of them artists is Benjamin Lapidus. From the album Blues for Akum, we're going to listen to Chachita, followed by Mark Cyprit. From the album Blue House, we are going to listen to Roll It Out.

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1: We're excited about the new music ahead of us in this set. Up first is Alberti and Company. The album's called Freedom, and we'll check into the track La Fiesta. Then the Jazz Professors. They've got their fourth album out called Blues and Cubes. We're going to take a listen to Dora Maar. Then up next is Luis Danis. The album is called El Tinajón. We'll check into Rumba Para Camagui. Let's dig in.

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Up first on the queue is Silvano Monasterios from the album The River, the track Dance on the Wire.

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Up next, Rob Clearfield from the album Voice in the Wilderness. The track, When We Were Kings.

You're tuned in to Modern Jazz Today. Up next is the Steve Holt Jazz Impact Quartet. The album is called Impact, and we'll check into the title track. Then Eric St. Laurent, he's got a new one called El Choclo. We'll check into that title track. Let's dig in.

Welcome to another edition of Modern Jazz Today. We've got a lot of new music, so let's dive right in. Up first is Peter Erskine. The new album's called Peregrine. We'll check into the track, Leaving L.A. Then Dave Schumacher and Kubai. The album's called Agua con Gas. We'll check into Amosea. Let's dig in.

This is Modern Jazz Today with your hosts, Carrie Gaffney and Jeff Williams. Up next on the queue, Black Nile. The album, Indigo Garden. The track, Exposure, followed by Mike Brazzisi's. The album, Another Space. The track, The Elements.

Origlo Biga 10. That's Kapalaran by Iping Amores, and he is on leave from his band, The Ambassadors. We've got René Tinapay. If Florante de Leon has Handog as his anthem, where René Tinapay has Kinabuhing Musikero.

Orig Global. That's Ma and Kina from Timawa, featuring, of course, Paolo Olvido. And it's good to know that he's back to work. Good on you, man. And right now, we've got more songs in Bigaten. This is Baraha from Cup Noodles, one of the outstanding performers in Himig or Himug Huni in Bukit.

morning, Global. Bigotten. That's Mabuhi from Chenny, the princesses of the B-Rock generation. I can live even without you. That's the meaning of that song. Anyway, those are the first five songs in Bigotten Kapalaran. From Iping Amores, Kinabuhing Musikero, Rene Tinapay, Maan Kina Timawa, Baraha, Cup Noodles, Mabuhi, Chenny, and five more, Kinsi Katuig, Vince Amores, Hawakan Mo, Juan Ursel, Lip Gloss, Julia Q, Singit Laud, and Drowning by Bipolar. I've got something for you to laugh at, or to laugh with, Lingawit Upau with Armand V.

one day we went to Fuente. May nakita kaming babae, sila ay super sexy. May hangyo kami uksuroy, pahalagwa ni aloy. Nailad

The Oreg Global Lingawit from Armand V, and he will be performing in the Cebu Music Festival USA in Roseville, California on the 19th of September. I've got the Labas Ni from J.M. de la Serna and Mariel Montillanos shortly, but right now let me tell you that there's something happening on the 27th of August. It's the World Lake Day. Lakes are one of the most vital natural resources on our planet. They serve as a crucial source of fresh water, supporting drinking water supplies, agriculture, and industry. Lakes also play a key role in maintaining biodiversity, offering a habitat for countless species of fish, plants, and wildlife. Beyond their ecological significance, lakes contribute to climate regulation by keeping the planet cool, absorbing the flood water, and storing carbon. Additionally, they provide recreational and economic opportunities, attracting tourism, fishing, and other activities that support local communities. But lakes are affected by a combination of overuse, pollution, and climate change. Lake pollution is frequently caused by inflows from fertilizers, contaminants, and solid waste being dumped directly or flushed into lakes via rivers, and this is worsened by global warming, leading, for instance, to more frequent and intense floods. The water levels of lakes are also changing dramatically. Rising temperatures and changes to cloud cover, which are leading to decreasing ice cover, are increasing the rate of water evaporation. We need to act now. This World Lake Day, let's be aware of the problem lakes are facing. Let's protect them today for a sustaining life tomorrow.

Morning Global, La Bastille, a fresh track from the perfect combination, perfect together, J.M. de la Serna and Mariel Montigliano. That's gold standard performance. Anyway, I've got Tagalogin Pre shortly, but right now let me tell you that Biori Global broadcasts from Hamilton City, New Zealand. 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

The Auriga Global. That's a Tagalogin pre-OPM special. Songs written by Bisaya artists in Tagalog. And that's what you call a B-rock generation band, Numa, with Torpe. And that band performed in the Crescent Recovery Fund in Mutia Studio in August. And yes, here's another band that performed in that concert called Nomer. And they've got Patungo.

Global ay mamatay ng dahil sa'yo. That's Agaw Agimat Brave, Bisaya Musicians with DPWH. Daming pera, walang hiya. That closes Tagalogin Pre Special, OPM Special right here in Biorig Global. And I guess it's time for me to say goodbye. My name is Freemel, and I leave you with a cantamen. And this is from Joseph

That's Hollywood's take on God's message, but Albert has an entirely different take. With positive guidance for your life on earth, Albert Randall brings you weekly readings, commentary, and music on behalf of Whitiora Bible Church. 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Any date references may no longer apply.

laying out in the yard and growled at me and I swallowed hard and I heard somebody say, well, who are you? Oh, and there he stood in the door of that shack and his beard and his hair was long and black and he was the biggest man I'd ever seen. When he spoke, his voice was low and deep, but he just didn't frighten me, cause somehow I just knew he wasn't mean. He said, what you doing?

Released in 1970, that was the title track from Dolly Parton's seventh solo album. Garnering the artist her first Grammy nomination, it was also her first solo number one country single. And the first time I heard it, I remember thinking, what a strange song. An orphan finds her way to the shack of the local recluse and falls in love with him. But on closer inspection, the song is an allegory referencing her own childhood, one where love and common decency transcended poverty and isolation. Now, my howdy my, I'm Andrew Johnstone, and this is The Songwriters.

a series about the people who make the music that makes the world go round. And this episode is all about the world of Dolly Parton. And as I was considering this episode, I realized that beyond the hits and some sketchy PR details, I actually knew very little about one of the most successful female songwriters of the modern era of popular music. With that in mind, this episode is as much about the world that shaped Dolly Parton as it is about the music that sold 100 million records and turned her into a pop culture icon. To quote the Library of Congress, Parton's career took inspiration from earlier female pioneers in country music, such as Rose Maddox, Molly O'Day, Kitty Wells, Brenda Lee, and Patsy Cline. Parton, like these women, significantly contributed to a country music scene that until the 1950s was largely dominated by men, simply by creating a female identity and giving voice to female perspectives. When Parton emerged in the late 1960s, women in rural and working class Southern America were the primary audience for country music. These women were restricted to relatively subordinate roles, so that even the initially mild but nevertheless empowering statements found in the lyrics of these artists had a real impact. Parton's progressive lyrics and her willingness to speak out despite potentially adverse consequences made her stand out among her peers. First up, from 1947, it's the Maddox Brothers and Rose performing the Hank Williams standard Honky Tonking, followed by some Molly O'Day with her 1949 recording of Poor Alan Smith, and from 1953, a touch of Kitty Wells with I Don't Claim to Be an Angel.

0: But you know, when you're going to access finance, there are certain requirements. Really, that you know, the bank or whoever is coming in to part finance the investment, you really need to look on them as more or less kind of a partner in the business for that period of time that they're there, and treat them nearly as such. Be straight up with, you know, this is my plan for the farm. This is what my, you know, the financial kind of projections for what it's going to be. These are the price assumptions I made in those, and be realistic about, you know, what your liter of milk is going to return to you over the next number of years. I know a lot of that is quite guesswork or estimate work, but it still needs to be stood over and justified. And it comes back to the individual farmer then to be able to articulate that and stand over those and really kind of tie the bank or persuade the bank that this is a plan that they've really bought into, and they're putting their focus on making work. And then, you know, the bank hopefully will come on board with the necessary finance. The number of banks that are in the market now, I suppose that has kind of contracted a bit.
1: It's dwindled, hasn't it, really? And that reduces the options too.
0: It does reduce the options. You know, I suppose you have the three main banks there, but you also have something like Credit Union and their Cultivate product. They're doing, you know, quite a bit of business in that as well. And you have other kind of options available. The SBCI, the Strategic Bank Corporation of Ireland, are key players in this, and a lot of farmers have made use of their products.
1: So shopping around is an important element there too.
0: Absolutely, absolutely. I mean, you obviously most farmers will have their main bank that they've banked with for years, and they would be the first port of call. You know, but definitely, you know, talk to them about, and most banks will bring up the likes of the SBCI products and so on, because they can means significant kind of reductions in interest rates, you know, for a farmer looking for finance. But when it comes down to it, you know, you still have to stand over, you know, what the investment is going to generate, how it's going to be paid for. Repayment capacity is the be all and end all for any lender. They want to know that the money that they are lending out day one, that they're going to get that back over a period, whatever period of time is agreed. So they need to have confidence that that's going to be the case. And you need to be able to kind of show that and be able to stand over it. So repayment capacity is a critical thing for most banks. But in a lot of cases, banks have actually broadened out from that in the last number of years. You know, it used to be just looking at cash flows, looking at repayment capacity. But now they have an eye to, you know, the various different impacts that farms are subject to, such as, you know, have you enough soil water storage? Have you enough slurry storage on the farm? What's your stocking rate? You know, say for dairy farms that are selling calves off the farm, have you enough, you know, calf accommodation to accommodate holding those calves for longer? Those type of questions are now cropping up in those conversations with people looking for investment.
1: And we know that the Nitrates Directive is an issue whenever it comes to planning for the future now. So there are a lot of environmental considerations, aren't there, if you are looking to expand your farm?
0: There are indeed, yeah. I mean, I suppose, you know, having enough slurry storage capacity, you know, for the amount of stock that you have, having, you know, a land base that gets you under the, you know, the derogation limits and so on, or that's not going to impinge on your ability to produce. That's, you know, an important factor for farmers to be able to plan around. And banks are now aware of that. It's not as if you can kind of put that over to one side and say that's not something for you to worry about. Is if you treat the bank kind of fairly, and I say they're aware of it, they read all the industry you know, information on that, so they're aware that these are issues, active issues for farms. So you might as well be upfront on it and deal
1: and that's with that. You need to be very aware of that. If you are going in, you have expansion projects you want to deliver in these, you need to be aware that there are environmental considerations now that are to the fore.
0: Absolutely, absolutely. Yeah. They're nearly held up as equally important as the financial projections now for a lot of banks, that they're kind of aware, is this investment that we're taking on, are coming in along with you as a partner at this stage, is that going to, you know, contribute to safeguarding that particular business as regards the environmental considerations? Or are we going to make this investment now and then have to come back in a year or two's time and make another significant investment to comply with environmental considerations? So they want to kind of make sure that particular box is ticked first, you know, that it's not just focused on maybe just purely on production or some other, you know, a nice bit of fancy machinery on the farm, and you're not looking at kind of a key component that's going to really impact on the farm's ability to be able to stay running as a business. So most banks will now kind of look at that very, very closely to make sure, as I said, nearly equally as closely as the financials.
1: Yeah. And do government grants and EU grants have a

0: role to play if you are going to try and expand your business?
1: Absolutely. If there's a grant there available, why not make use of it? And, you know, the government and through CAP funding and so on have made significant grants available through the TAM scheme. I think there's 11 different grant tranches there available, depending on whether it's, you know, nutrient storage or solar panels or whether it be farm safety equipment. So there's all different tranches associated with them. And, you know, the grant is, you know, provided you comply with the regulations and the application process and are prepared maybe to wait for a period to get that all through and get it approved and get your money back out the other end. You know, it's basically, you know, free money, essentially, you know.
0: Yeah, but that's an add-on, isn't it, really, almost? Like, if you're looking at expansion, you've got to just clearly go with the facts and figures of what you're going to borrow, and then perhaps a grant is a bonus or an incentive on the back of that to kind of bolster it up. Or do you see it going hand in hand?
1: I see it very much going hand in hand. I mean, it can be, you know, to make the investment stand up, sometimes the grant is a critical part of it. Yeah. So, you really do need to try and factor that in initially. But it's important, I suppose, that, you know, there may be a lag period maybe in getting the grant. Some farmers want to be able to move straight away. The opportunities come up maybe, or they need that investment straight away. These things take time to get over the line and get approval and then even to get payments. So they may need to even organise bridging finance to cope with the period where the grant hasn't actually come in or isn't available to them, and they still, you know, they have a builder or somebody to be paid, and you know, so that may all need to be factored in when they're talking to their financial institution, or they need to have that money available themselves in order to cope with that.
0: And in your role, have you found that there's particular farm systems that are easier to develop or easier to expand?
1: Not necessarily. It's not really system related, although, you know, a lot of people would look at, you know, the likes of dairy farming and so on as being, you know, more generating more cash and having more repayment capacity. But it comes down very much to the individual who's the manager. And again, or the farmer that's looking after the business. You know, there are a number of farmers that would be in, you know, less profitable sectors that are still capable of making investments and making them pay, you know, whether they have, you know, cute enough to access grants or other sources of income, but they can actually make them stand up and get them over the line, say, with a financial institution to back them as well. So it's important that, you know, the manager is critical. And really, when you go to any financer to get them to back you, they're looking not only at the business themselves, they're also looking at the person in front of them, you know, that's actually making the proposal to them. You know, how likely is this person going to be to make this work? So it comes down very much to the individual as well.
0: Yeah. And whenever you're thinking about expanding your farm, how much of a factor should the risk element be? Should you be thinking, okay, this is what I want to do, but I need to look at what could potentially go wrong here too?
1: It is a factor for definite, and I mean, there's different types of risk. You have the likes of production risk, and you have, you know, which is relating to weather and relating to the fact that you don't produce as much as you expected. You have the likes of price risk or market risk. You don't get as much for your product as you expected, or the price of your inputs have gone, you know, higher than you expected. And then you have the likes of the financial risk associated. If you do look for finance, you know, when you're taking on debt, that's a significant kind of risk as well. You know, what's going to happen, that debt as regards interest rates and so on, because usually that debt is a kind of a priority thing that must be paid for. So those are the main risks. They have to be taken into account. When you're doing your projections, you try and account for some of that by doing sensitivity analysis on, you know, okay, I've factored in my milk price over the next number of years to be 40 cent a litre. What if it's 5 cent a litre below that? And again, most people that are looking at business plans will look for something like that, you know, people are stress testing their projections based on the risk of things not working out as well as they initially planned. And equally, you know, the likes of, for interest rates, again, most banks do kind of stress test on whatever the rate is plus 2% to see will the plan still stack up for that. But, you know, in a lot of cases, you know, you take risk into account, and for some individuals, they're quite capable of taking on a substantial amount of risk and still getting a good night's sleep. And others, you know, owing small amounts of money, you know, keeps them awake all hours of the night. So it's down to the individual as well and what they're willing to take on, as well as what the business is capable of sustaining. In some cases, you just do need some kind of some safety nets built in. You know, don't push the limits out to the maximum. keep a credit

0: reserve there. If, you know, don't borrow out to the max. You know, always leave scope there to go back and look for kind of within
1: a buffer,
0: within the a buffer there, and you know, and also a buffer, you know, in terms of cash, dry cash available that you can call on. You know, if things don't, you know, if you hit a lean time, and we've had a few lean times over the years, and people, you know, farmers, some farmers had those buffers and were quite glad of them as well. You know, to call on when the actual returns from farming current at that particular time just didn't match up to what they were expecting.
1: So, Kevin, if you're sitting at your kitchen table today and you're thinking, I'm going to look at an expansion plan, what's the top three questions that you need to be asking yourself?
0: Does it fit into kind of an overall, my overall view for the plan, for the, sorry, for the farm over the next number of years? Is, you know, is this building on everything I've done to date? Looking back at what's worked and what hasn't worked, it, does this plan kind of fit into that sequence? If I'm looking at it for over a time horizon of 10 years at my age currently, I'd be thinking, oh, what about succession? You know, if I make this investment now, is that going to make this farm, you know, more appealing to my successor or somebody to come in after me that's going to take over this business? And I suppose you would also be looking at the horizon in terms of the compliance and so on, making sure that it ticks those boxes. Because in a lot of cases, the investment you make today, that's something you're going to be paying for a number of years' time. And it may just tie people's hands as to what they can invest, you know, particularly if it's a significant investment, you know, a lot of land investments in particular, significant outlay. So it's something, you know, a lot of farmers kind of would look at. Bit of land comes up, it's an opportunity that they mightn't get again, that, you know, they won't let pass them. And it's important kind of to weigh that up. Is this the right decision now at this stage? Because with land purchases in particular, they don't tend to cash flow as much, and you're really relying on retained earnings in the farm that you've built up from other land that you have and so on from other parts of the business to help pay for that land. That land on its own won't necessarily generate enough on its own to pay for itself. So you need to kind of build that into to your considerations for any investment you make.
2: I hope you enjoyed that. What Francis and Kevin discussed can be directly applicable to New Zealand farming families looking for growth and a sustainable farming future. Well, that's all from me this week. 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

0: from the rest. 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Let's get underway with the free breakfast.
1: Let us do exactly that. Kia ora koutou katoa, Ata Maria. Welcome along. This is the Thursday edition of the Free Breakfast. Ko Mike Williams, tēnei. Good to be with you on a foggy start to the day, which should actually pan out to be pretty decent. I think we'll look at the weather shortly. Coming up on the program this morning, we delve in and out of our fantastic feature album for this week. It is the Pixies' complete B-sides from 88 to 97. And also, I have a guest joining me online at about 8:15 this morning to talk about the Dunga Run for 2026. What is the Dunga Run, you may ask? Well, people of a certain age, when they got their first car, it was usually a Dunga. For example, when I was about 16, I bought my first car for the princely sum of $75. I sold it later for $150, so I didn't do too badly out of it. But a Dunga car is a cheap car. Road legal, road worthy, just probably. And the Dunga Run for 2026 is going to take 20 adventurous teams from the 21st to the 28th of November, a whole week, on a 2,600-kilometre odyssey across some of New Zealand's most remote roads. And the rule is that the cars have to have a value of under $2,000, but still be road legal, obviously. They will experience some of New Zealand's most spectacular back roads, travelling through forests, farmland and coastal landscapes, including 90 Mile Beach, all to raise funds and awareness for Time Out, a charity, and to have a whole lot of fun while doing it. And I'll be joined by the rally director, whose name is Doug Hannah. He'll be online with me at, as I said, about 8:15 this morning to tell you how you could possibly get involved if you want to, but also how you may be able to support the Dunga Run. Sounds like a lot of fun indeed. So all of that to come, plus other great music as we wind our way through the free breakfast for today. Let's have a look at the weather now.
0: 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Now for today's Waikato weather forecast.
1: Te mata pai ho arere mo Waikato I tēnei rā. Today's forecast for the Waikato region: cloudy periods, possible areas of morning fog, a few showers mainly in the afternoon, light winds and then nor'easters developing about the coast in the afternoon. A bit more complex than I thought. Today's highs expected to be 18 degrees and overnight tonight 8. Apopo tomorrow, a few showers, northerly and 17 degrees, and I can't wait to see what the weekend outlook is. We'll find out after RNZ News at 8 o'clock. Speaking of which, I'll have some headlines for that bulletin in about 10 minutes. But looking at our current conditions, you can't see much, actually, because it's foggy in most places this morning. Calm, though, with that. And we are on the right side of the ledger. Temperature at the moment is 7.5 degrees. 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Tui e Lareo o te Hapori. This is Drive-By Truckers, the track, The New OK.

You're listening to The Free Breakfast on Free FM 89.0. And that is new music from Greg Freeman, a track called Indu. And he is an alternative country musician based in Burlington, Vermont. And that is his latest single output. We'll go to the feature album in just a couple of moments, but at 8 o'clock we'll bring you the latest RNZ news. I mean, pita kōrero, headlines for that bulletin this morning. Police in Nepal say the death toll from flash floods in a border area with China has now reached 157.

Officials have said hundreds of people are still missing, including many workers and tourists. Climate experts have said an avalanche from a glacier likely caused the flash flood. Starship Children's Hospital is deferring less urgent cases to cope with the flood of very young children in the hospital with flu symptoms. The hospital treats children from all around the country, but was having to put a temporary stop to some of them coming. That was because, first, there was not enough beds for everyone, and secondly, they did not want those children to catch flu in hospital. Doctors say the free under-5s flu vaccine announced for next year can't come soon enough and will save lives. And actor Tim Curry, who pranced fame as Frankenfurter on stage in the Rocky Horror Show and the subsequent film of the similar name, has died at the age of 80. A cause of death is not immediately given, but Curry has been ill for quite some time. He appeared in dozens of movies, was nominated 3 times for a Tony Award for Broadway roles, and performed voice work in many animated films and TV shows as well. More on those stories and others coming up with RNZ News at 8. To the feature album now, the Pixies, complete B-sides from 1988 to 1997, a remastering of some of their work that has become must-haves for many of their fans. And this has come out on vinyl, so there's even more than what they would get on CDs. This track is Wave of Mutilation.

0: the Pixies' Wave of Mutilation, a track that was originally on the B-side of the 12-inch single Here Comes Your Man, and given a slightly different treatment than what it had on the LP that it featured on as well. But that is from our feature album, Complete B-Sides from 1988 to 1997 by the Pixies. I'll have another track for you after 8 o'clock as well, but more music coming up in just a moment with Courtney Barnett and Tammy Nelson featuring before news time. Now it's time for Free FM Community Notices.
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1: Hi, it's Ivan with Navara Lounge here. Welcome to the week starting Monday, the 24th of August. I'm not here on the 25th and 26th because I'm at an INVA meeting, Independent Music Venues Aotearoa seminar. But we've moved open mic to Thursday the 27th. We've got just about a full board, so come along for a groovy open mic night. Comedy with Mr. Mike Healy doing a solo show on Friday the 28th. Tickets are selling fast, so get them now. Saturday the 29th, we have Mr. Phil Walsh, a Waikato legend in the music industry and friends, doing a new album launch for Phil. Guest bands on the bill are Defects and Muzza and the LT400s from Tauranga. 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
2: He aha te wā. Ko te waru karaka I te ata. It's 8 a.m.
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3: RNZ News at 8 o'clock. Kia ora, good morning. I'm Nicola Wright. At least 160 people have been killed by devastating flash floods that hit northern Nepal near the border with Tibet. Chinese and Nepalese officials say more than 600 people are unaccounted for.

0: David Fisher, the head of the Nepalese Red Cross, told the BBC the destruction is widespread.
1: The floodwaters went all the way down the river basin to the southern part of the country and then spilling also even into India, cutting roads, cutting bridges. Entire villages have disappeared, and a critical artery for commerce between China and Nepal has also now been damaged, making it very difficult for many of those families who depend on that for their living.
0: Nepalese scientists say the floods may have been triggered by collapsing glacier ice. The New Zealand High Commission in New Delhi is in contact with authorities in Nepal to seek information about New Zealanders who may have been affected by the flooding and landslides. MFAT says all New Zealanders in Nepal should let their family and friends know they are safe when they're able to. Child Poverty Action Group has issued a manifesto calling for cross-party support to tackle the rising number of children in poverty. Stats NZ figures show that between 2022 and 2025, the number of children in material hardship grew by nearly 50,000. Lead author, Emeritus Professor Innes Asher, says most political parties agreed in 2018 to halve child poverty by 2028, and instead it's gone up.
2: We know what's caused the child poverty crisis in New Zealand, so we know what we can do to turn it round, and it's costing this country between $13.5 and $18 billion each year. That's 3 to 4.5% of GDP.
0: Child Poverty Action Group wants changes to policies across income, housing, health, disability and education. A paediatrician says flu can be very frightening for children and their parents as hospitalisations surge. Starship Hospital in Auckland is deferring some less urgent patients as it deals with a large rise in the number of cases of children with flu and RSV. Auckland University Professor and Starship Respiratory Doctor Cass Burns says children in hospital often need help with breathing or eating or with fever. She says there are two reasons that some other care is being postponed.
3: One, we don't have beds, and two, we don't want them to bring them in and then they go out with influenza.
0: An expert on public sector leadership says letting a top government official keep his job despite lying to Parliament sends the wrong message to public servants. Parliament's Privileges Committee has found Business Innovation and Employment Ministry boss Nick Blakeley in contempt for deliberately hiding the fact that a multi-million dollar IT project had been scrapped. The committee says being found in contempt is enough of a sanction. But Victoria University's Jeff Plimmer says Mr. Blakeley should have lost his job.
4: The risk is that that spills over into other areas of government. Other public servants see that lying is done, that people don't have to resign because of it. Life carries on.
0: Auckland's mayor says the government's Auckland minister is uncomfortably pushing a company line from National as the party rules out a bed tax. The party has ruled out a tax on short-term accommodation if it is re-elected, despite a regional deal with Auckland committing to exploring one in 2027. The Minister, Simon Watts, says other support options will be looked into. Wayne Brown told Morning Report it's disappointing that National is walking away from its commitment.
5: The city deal was one of their slogans. It wasn't my idea. Now, if they're going to walk away from things because help them get back into Parliament, I don't think it will, actually, because the public understand the bednight levy better than the National MPs do.
0: Wayne Brown says National is panicking ahead of the election. The authors of a new study on meth contamination in homes have come under fire for failing to disclose links to the meth testing industry. The research was published earlier this month in the New Zealand Medical Journal. Mary Argue reports.
6: The study, led by Dr. Mohammed Irfan, recommends returning to tighter meth cleanup standards. That sparked criticism from the scientists who, in a 2018 report, said the country had been gripped by hysteria over the risks of contamination. It's since been revealed one of the authors of the new study works at a meth testing company which had provided the research data. Dr. Irfan says the conflict of interest should have been disclosed, but has rejected other criticisms of the work. The medical journal says the authors have apologised for their error.
0: The company OpenAI says its network was hacked by its own rogue AI agents. A 37-page report by the company reveals previously undisclosed aspects of the recent hacking spree powered by OpenAI's most advanced models. A motorcyclist has died after a car crash with a car in Palmerston North overnight. Police were called just before 20 to 3 to the crash at the State Highway 3 and James Line intersection. That's the news.
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0: Now for today's Waikato weather forecast.
1: Very good morning to you. Thanks for joining us. It's 8:05 now. Te mātapa, he ohariri mō Waikato I tēnei rā. Today's forecast for the Waikato region. Cloudy periods, possible areas of morning fog. Yep. A few showers, mainly in the afternoon. Light winds, then nor'easters developing around the coast in the afternoon. The high today, 18 degrees, and overnight tonight, 8. Tomorrow, Apopo, a few showers, northerlies and 17. Now to the weekend, Saturday, Rahorori, rain clearing in the afternoon, but remaining cloudy, northerlies dying out in the afternoon, and Rātapu Sunday should bring partly cloudy conditions, isolated evening showers and sou'westers. Our current conditions still pretty foggy in a lot of places, so drive with care, keep the lights on. And it is calm. With that, the temperature's now moved up to 9 degrees. 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Coming up in a little under 10 minutes, we'll talk about the Dunga Run for 2026.

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1: That is Weezer and No Scrubs. 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

Handbags and Glad Rags from Chris Farlow. Taking our time on the free breakfast to 20 and a half minutes past nine now. We go to the feature album one more time. I'm going to leave you with a fast-paced song. It is called Dancing the Manta Ray. It's off the album Complete B-Sides 1988 to 1997 by The Pixies, our feature album this week. Enjoy that and enjoy the rest of your Thursday. Have a wonderful weekend ahead as well. I'll be back to keep you company again on Monday morning with the Monday edition of The Free Breakfast. But join Kate tomorrow morning when she brings you a whole host of other things, including a couple of nifty interviews I think she's got lined up for tomorrow as well. And if you're driving out in the fog, which I'm think is coming back tomorrow as well, make sure you keep your headlights on. I saw a couple of cars this morning that caused me some concern. Sort of silvery coloured cars getting lost in the mist because we couldn't see them. So just take it easy and make sure that you can be seen to be safe on the roads. Here's the Pixies.

can't remember anything of that summer lost in time, of the house in Brunswick Heads and the spin of the fishing line. Can't remember you crying or storming out alone, or the trip you did to Brisbane when you wouldn't answer

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I remember nothing. I remember nothing. I remember nothing. Nothing.

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And maybe that won't be the last. This just seems like a yesterday when you went and bought that dog. 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It was just another missing cog. 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Now it feels like nothing.

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I remember nothing. I remember nothing anymore.

0: 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And now we present everything that's new in global culture with the Arts Hour from our international broadcast partners, the BBC.
1: Hello and welcome to the Arts Hour from the BBC World Service. I'm Nikki Badey, bringing you a gorgeous gala of the best global arts and entertainment conversations from across the BBC and some cultural companionship. Coming up on today's show, British actor James Norton on joining the cast of the hugely popular Game of Thrones prequel, House of the Dragon. American star of stage and screen, Neil Patrick Harris, on his latest film, Sunny Dancer. It's set in a summer camp for teenagers with cancer. He says it's very funny. Lots of music artists today, too. We hear from Grammy Award-winning singer and actor Charlie XCX about the intentions behind her latest music. Swedish pop royalty Robin discusses Sexistential, her new album. Afrobeat legend Dele Sosimi on unearthing rare African recordings for a new compilation. And global girl group Cat's Eye, born from the TV reality show Dream Academy, talk about the pressure of coping with judgment on social media. That's not all, though. My guests on today's Arts Hour are the Booker Prize long-listed Mexican-American author Chloe Arregis. We'll be talking about her latest novel, The Shadow of the Object, later in the show. And we welcome back as our cultural

0: critic, cineast and opinion maker Hannah Flint. Hannah, before we go any further, tell us something about an outstanding thing that's been on your entertainment and cultural radar this week, something that you want to recommend to the world.
1: Yeah, I've been really enjoying Furious, which is on Disney Plus at the moment. It is a kind of take on the true crime genre, but instead of focusing on, I guess, the victims of sexual assault, it's about a female serial killer who is exacting revenge for the experience by very powerful men. I think it's fantastic. I was surprised going in, but it's amazing.
0: I finished it.
1: Have you?
0: Yes, I won't say any more. But I read a very, very fine mind saying that this was prestige television like we'd never seen before. I disagree. It's not prestige television, but it's so original.
1: Yeah, I'm not sure if I would say prestige. Mm. I feel like people throw it around.
0: Yes.
1: Like auteur, they throw that word around as
0: yes.
1: well. But it's very, very, very good television.
0: So we are talking about what series?
1: Furious.
0: Thank you, Hannah. First then, the very versatile British actor James Norton makes a convincing and chilling villain. Watching him in the TV series Happy Valley or McMafia will prove that. He also gives good historical costume drama performances. Think War and Peace and Grantchester. On film, he's starred in Greta Gerwig's Little Women and Renato Marcus Green's Bob Marley One Love. And now he's entering the world of Westeros as Lord Ormond Hightower in season 3 of House of the Dragon, a prequel to Game of Thrones. The BBC's Nick Grimshaw asked James Norton about joining that universe.
2: The amazing thing is the fans. Like the reason any show, any successful film, movie, TV show is all because people pay attention, and this one gets so much love and loyalty, and that feeds into the scale of it and the attention to the detail and the money and the support you have. Mm-hmm. So I've never been on a set like it. I mean, the set builds were extraordinary. The armor, the sword, everything is kind of like pitch perfect. I mean, these kind of shows, you're so supported. There's so many people, thousands and thousands of people. So in a way, I felt like I was joining this like massive circus, but it was the sort of biggest, best, sexiest circus in the world.
3: Yeah.
2: And so you have all the kind of the stunts and the machines and the toys and everything else. So it's fun. It's a big old playground.
3: Yeah, and a real spectacle to be part of. Absolutely.
2: Yeah, yeah.
3: And does that help when you've got all these, you know, when you're walking on somewhere with a physical set and you've got, like you say, you know, these incredible costumes? It must help you embody who you've got to be for the day.
2: Yeah, I mean, for sure. My main set was this place called Tumbleton, which is with like a 3/4 acre build. They basically built a town.
3: So nuts.
2: Isn't it?
3: I love that it exists like this.
2: Yeah.
3: I love that they build the sets.
2: Oh, it's incredible. I'm going to say, you could walk around the town. It would take you a good sort of 10, 15 minutes, and you'd be going down different streets and, you know, every so often I'd find like a door and I'd open it, and inside would be this incredible carving, you know, like someone has spent hours on this door. And I'm like, that's never going to get in shot. But for me, as I'm standing waiting to kind of enter the scene from this door, and I'm looking at it going, that actually lifts your game. And then when you release, and then you kind of do it, and it's an amazing experience, beautiful people to work with, and then you put it to bed and you come back to it. And then when it's released, that's when I was like, wow, this is global. This is like nuts. I've never been memed so much in my life.
3: Congratulations. Nice.
2: Thank you very much.
3: So does it come with a lot of pressure, do you think, joining something like this? Or can you just sort of take it in your stride?
2: I think so. There's a lot. I think one of the pressures is that you're aware, you're never going to know as much of about the world as the like diehard fans. Mm-hmm. So you kind of have to, that's a pressure you have to give up. You know, you
3: forget it.
2: You can research the characters much, like there will always be a team of people who just know so much more. Mm. So in a way, you kind of relax and that's a pressure which I sort of tried to contend with and then gave up on.
3: So, I mean, your life is pretty full on. I mean, we've got a whole host of things that we need to talk about. Yeah. And I imagine a lot of script work, a lot of, you know, trying to learn stuff, and then obviously you have to perform it and exhaust it.
2: We were shooting the Beatles movies for about 5 weeks in Barcelona.
3: Oh, nice. How was that experience for you? Can you tell us anything about it? Because I know it's still being shot, right?
2: The Beatles?
3: Yeah, not the band, the film.
2: yeah. Well, it's films as well, films plural.
3: Films.
2: Yeah, it's four films. I mean, little bits and pieces. It's an
3: extraordinary. Come on, what have you got for us? Come on, fill us in. So you're playing the manager,
2: Brian Epstein. Yeah. I mean, there's not much I can say. The boys are extraordinary. Mm-hmm. They're playing a lot, all the tunes they're playing themselves, they've spent this incredible amount of time learning their instruments. Wow. Paul Mescal's playing the bass with his left hand, his flipped sides. They're really tight, and they're having an immense amount of fun.

0: And talk about pressure, House of the Dragon. You'd think, you know, the pressure on them is extraordinary. Mm-hmm. And yet, credit to him, credit to Sam Mendes and the boys that they've managed to maintain a playfulness, which is key mm-hmm. for the Beatles. Because whenever you saw the Beatles interviewed or playing, they just were like messing around. They were just having the time of their lives. And these four actors are having, I think they're balancing the pressure and the enjoyment really well.
1: James Norton. Our arts critic and cultural commentator this week is Hannah Flint. Are you a fan of House of the Dragon?
2: I'm a watcher of House of the Dragon. I'm not sure if I'm a massive fan, especially as it feels like it's going exactly the same way as Game of Thrones when it comes to the female seeker of the throne.
1: So were you a throner or a throny, whatever you'd like to call yourself as a fan?
2: No, I watched it. I understood the series on its own back. I have never read the books. I have subsequently gone back and kind of gone on the fandom pages and Wikipedia to up about things, because actually with House of the Dragon, it's less a actual like prosy type of story. It's really a history of the Targaryens, which are the central house of the dragon.
1: So
2: that's kind of where I've come from.
1: So I mean, I know you haven't read these particular books, but would you be a nerd about the lore of a series in terms of an actor doesn't look like the description in the book and that sort of thing?
2: When the Harry Potter films came out and I saw the first one, I was very disappointed that a character called Pierce wasn't in it. And certain changes that they made to it frustrated me. I wasn't a fan of the films as much as I was a fan of the books.
1: Yeah.
2: But now I'm older, wiser, I hope. It doesn't really irk me as much, because I've understand that TV can never truly be a carbon copy of such a dense book as the Game of Thrones, House of the Dragon, or the kind of films in the Song of Ice and Fire series. So I think we have to accept that there has to be some artistic license in order to get it onto the big screen or little screen.
1: Well, we know that he said that he is not going to be the next James Bond, but we do know he's playing Brian Epstein in these Beatles movies. There'll be four of them. They're directed by Sam Mendes. Are you excited about those?
2: No. For me, I'm not like a Beatles head. I'm not that interested. I feel we've had so much Beatles stuff recently.
1: Here's the thing that interests me. The idea that there would be four films is quite something.
2: Mm.
1: Let's hope it sustains, each film sustains. I knew nothing about Elvis. I didn't care about Elvis. I didn't like Elvis's music, so I thought. And I saw Baz Luhrmann's film, and that was told more or less from the point of view of, not more or less from the point of view, that highlighted the role that the Colonel played in keeping
2: Elvis in one place.
1: Yeah,
2: he was the framing device.
1: Yeah, thank you. Thank you for that film vocabulary. But I saw Epic the other day, the actual concert film that Baz Luhrmann made. It is a masterpiece. Not only that, but I suddenly understood why people found Elvis attractive. And he wasn't singing when he was preparing for that Vegas concert. He wasn't singing just his own material. He was doing Beatles songs. And he was just such a showman and so handsome and cheeky.
2: Yeah.
1: So I look back and I think, well, look, how many generations on? And I really was engaged with a film like that. So I'm wondering if there will be people who don't know anything about the Beatles or don't care, who might find something in this.
2: I'm sure there is an audience for it. There are going to be a generation of people growing up and might have been introduced to the Beatles through their parents. Mm. I might not have seen like A Hard Day's Night, or I've seen the documentaries, or maybe they haven't sat down for like 10 hours of Get Back.
1: Yes.
2: I maybe lasted maybe like 30 minutes. I'm not a hardcore fan. So it's not that I don't think the films should exist. It's just not something that's particularly, I feel like we've had a lot of stories about white male musicians at the moment, and most of them are pretty average.
1: Sam Mendes, if you are listening, you have a lot to prove to Hannah Flint. Thank you, Hannah. The global girl group Cat's Eye were formed through the 2023 reality competition series Dream Academy, which aimed to create an international group based on the K-pop methodology. That's the intense South Korean training system that manufactures perfect pop stars. Cat's Eye have been very successful, Grammy nominated, and their hits include Gabriella, Animal, and Gnarly. Originally a six-piece group with multiple heritages, the Venezuelan-Cuban Daniela, Lara, Indian, Manon, Swiss-Italian-Ghanaian, Megan, Chinese-Singaporean-American, Yung Chai is Korean, Sophia is Filipino. their current

0: currently performing as four, because Sophia and Manon are taking a hiatus to prioritise their mental health and well-being. And that's what we'll perhaps get a sense of as we revisit an interview the six of them gave to BBC News music correspondent Mark Savage.
1: As humans, especially as creatives and artists, we're not meant to take in that much feedback on our art. And that's something that social media inevitably like gives to you. All that feedback from all these people, you don't even know these people. They could be 9 years old with homework the next day for all we know, or someone who's in their late 70s for all we know. And they could say the same thing. It could be the worst thing that you read throughout the day, but that's the thing. You don't know who these people are, and they're speaking on you, and they don't really know who you are. No human is supposed to receive that much feedback on something that they've created. And so we're learning to sort of do what we want, work as hard as we can, know that we just did something that we love, and try to stay off of that and not have that sort of be our validation or the reason why we do what we do.
2: It can get really heavy, I think. And I try to tell myself sometimes that I'm like, it doesn't matter. And like what people say, it doesn't matter. But we're humans, and if 1,000 people are like sending you death threats, it's jarring. You know what I mean? Even if it's not going to happen, like it doesn't mean anything. It's heavy and it's jarring.
1: We know that we signed up for being so public and just being out there for people to kind of, they know so much about us. You know, it's a part of our job, and we know it's a part of fame and just everything about being in the spotlight. But it doesn't change the fact that we are human. And I think a lot of people don't really
2: see celebrities
1: that way. They don't really see people like that. They're kind of like, well, you signed up for it. Like, that's just what comes with fame. You know, as cliche as it sounds, you can be like, oh, spread kindness. Like, there's no need to like,
2: No, but seriously, it is the most valuable, beautiful, like, gift, because we're not going through those pressures alone. And like, each one of us understands it. So there's nobody else on this earth that will understand
3: what it feels like.
2: What it feels like at all. So it's very special because it's tough.
4: You do all right as well, don't you?
2: Yeah.
4: Poems and lyrics and stuff. So far, you've not released anything that you've written by yourselves, but is that in the future?
1: Yeah, oh, absolutely. 100%.
2: Yes.
4: What would you like the subject of your first self-written song to be?
2: Kind of like what we were talking about, the internet. I really want us to have a song about the internet. It's a universal experience that women go through. Like, we're always getting compared to each other, right?
3: Yeah.
2: But then being in a girl group, people see us as women to just like rank. And it's so bizarre to me. We get graded based on like how pretty we are, our singing skill, dancing skill. And then like they'll like rank it up and give us like a percentage. To me, I think that that's so like dystopian. You know what I mean? Like, it's such a weird concept, and we see it so much. Like, if you just look up Cat's Eye on TikTok, you'll see millions of videos.
1: Like ranking Cat's Eye based on blah, blah.
2: Who's the best? An interesting concept to make a song about. It resonates with us really deeply, but it can also be super universal, because like, people are always getting compared and women are always getting pit against each other.
0: Cat's Eye. Hannah, I thought it was important to hear that, because since then two members have temporarily stepped away from the group to focus on their mental health, and that kind of abuse online cannot help. So it throws up all sorts of questions for me around how we behave on social media, what we think is acceptable, how people can be affected. What are your thoughts?
5: Yeah, it's really disheartening that just because you are in a privileged position of fame, that you should be subjected to horrendous torrents of abuse. But it doesn't matter if you're, you know, in Cat's Eye, if you're an actor, or if you're a butcher, or like, you know, a teacher, because actually every single person might have some point in their life been targeted for a pylon, which is never fun. I've experienced that before as well, and it's never fun. And I've also inadvertently been part of a pylon, because you think that your tweet is just a drop in the water, but when they all come together, that's a tidal wave over that person, and it's really sad.
0: Yes.
5: So I think the difficulty here is that we need to start acting like compassionate, empathetic human beings again. Just because there is a whole, you know, digital space between you and the person that you're speaking to, that doesn't mean they might not see it. And I think we need to start thinking about like how we would feel.
0: What would you say to the people who would reply, it comes with the job? If you're famous,

0: and you're on social media, you just have to put up with being slated, rated and hated. What would you say to them?
1: I think there's a difference between having, as a critic myself, my job is to criticize, but you're doing it in, I would hope, a way that feels conducive to understanding and learning about art. If you're just criticizing or ranking people based on the way they look, yes, or your preferences, that's just really dehumanizing. So I think that just because, yes, you are in the public eye, therefore you're going to be under scrutiny, do you need to be part in a scrutiny that is going to really damage someone's perception of themselves? I think it's an excuse. Sure, like if you're an artist, fame is a byproduct of it and you do benefit of it. I would argue, though, that so much of this comes down to how much of the people around them, their management, supporting and protecting them.
0: Death threats is something else entirely, and no one should have to cope with that. No. I need to say that. How do you feel about the way a band is formed? I mean, because there is a snobbishness, for want of a better word, around boy bands and girl bands created either by some impresario or, in this case, a reality show, instead of emerging organically. Does that make a difference to you?
1: Not really, because, well, we talked about the Beatles. I mean, Ringo was not the original drummer. Pete Best was replaced because he didn't have as much personality as Ringo Starr. So, you know, there is an element once you get a management involved or a label involved, there is always going to be some manufacturing. I think what's interesting to me is the amount of pop stars you or pop bands you hear about where the songs that they've been given have been funneled by other hopefuls and have not been able to make good.
0: Yeah.
1: Ray, who I saw in concert this year, you know, she was under a label contract for several years, gave her songs to other people, but was never allowed to release an album until she had to buy herself out of the contract.
0: And now look, Grammy nominated.
1: I know, she's amazing. And maybe dating Michael B. Jordan. I mean, that girl keeps winning.
0: We love that. You're listening to The Art Cell with me, Nikki Beide. Afrobeat legend Dele Sosimi is a Nigerian British singer and keyboard player who began his career with the legendary Fela Kuti's band, Egypt 80. He's recently curated a compilation album called Unearthed African Recordings Volume 1, which includes rare recordings from the 60s, 70s and 80s from across the continent, sounds of high life, soukous, apala, benga and rumba music. When Dele Sosimi sat down with the BBC's Keris Matthews, he talked about the collaborative crate-digging process and how he got involved in the project.
2: Back in Nigeria, back in Ghana, and most of the African countries, it's all digitalized music. So any music that's on vinyl that has not had the luck to be discovered by the West and then digitalized,
0: yeah,
2: remains archived somewhere, on vinyl somewhere. So suddenly we just started thinking, look, there's going to be a whole
3: treasure trove
2: lost, yeah, if someone doesn't spearhead this.
3: Oh my gosh.
2: So, and then that's how we birthed. And
3: did you actually go on the plane and go looking for these wonderful recordings? Tell me you did.
2: Stephen Budd was mainly the guy, and Seamus Molly, and then he was like, Dele, let's do it. Okay, let's start researching. So I was listening, I was curating, doing this research, calling on friends, calling on experts. Look, yeah, look, I found this. Do you know anything? Anyway, now we've managed to locate a lot of the people who are descendants of those who are not alive and all that, and making them aware of the fact that, look, your family is going to be re-recognized again for what you're...
3: It's like the Ethiopiques kind of thing, or Habibi Funk, isn't it? It's like...
2: It is a joyful way to walk, actually, listening to so much music and trying to place the language, because there's that language thing. Like, that was Swahili.
3: 11 languages.
2: Yeah, Nuta Jazz was Swahili they were singing in, and... There's Lingala from DR Congo, and then there's so much more. And then from Nigeria, oh, wait till you hear this stuff from Nigeria.
0: Dele Sosimi, and the album is Unearthed African Recordings Volume 1. Hannah Flint, our cultural critic on this week's Arts Hour, what do you think about compilation albums? To my mind, in this day of streaming, everything can be a compilation,
1: yeah,
0: can't it?
1: Yeah, 100%. I love a compilation album. I think nowadays what's interesting is...

0: with platforms like, say, Spotify, where you can have be listening to an artist and then it might create an album that is a compilation that is similar artists. Mm. I mean, I had a really great experience where I love Joni Mitchell and I was coming to an end of an album and then suddenly it automatically started playing La Vie Cifra. And so I had Blessed Telephone and I must have listened to that song like 100 times. Ah. I got so into La Vie Cifra and I've learned how to play Blessed Telephone on my ukulele. And one of the first songs I learned on the guitar was Crying, Laughing, Loving, Lying. But yeah, like another one was like Tia Blake, and there's a song When I Was a Single Girl. So
1: the algorithm or the algo can actually be a really good thing.
0: It can be a good thing. I do think sometimes it can prioritize more established names than unknown. But, you know, I never heard of Tia Blake before and then I was listening to her music. So I think it can be great. But it's also, I guess, if it's someone who knows a genre well, like an album that you mentioned that was getting made, that seems to me like, oh, you're going to get a really valuable education in Afrobeats. So I'd probably look out for it.
1: Thank you, Henna. If you've only just joined us, let me bring you up to speed. In the first half of the show, we heard from actor James Norton on joining the cast of House of the Dragon, Afrobeat legend Dele Sosimi on crate digging in Africa, and members of Cat's Eye, the girl band born from a reality show on the downside of fame. Coming up in a moment, Charlie XCX on life and creativity post-Brat, my conversation with the Booker Prize long-listed Mexican-American novelist Chloe Arregis, US actor Neil Patrick Harris on his latest film, Sunny Dancer, and Swedish pop queen Robin on her new album, Sexistential. First then, Charlie XCX, the multiple Grammy-winning British singer-songwriter and actor. Her massive 2024 album, Brat, sparked a cultural phenomenon dubbed Brat Summer. It was the most talked about album of the year, and the cover's particular color of green was everywhere. It was even used by the Democrat team during the US election campaign that year. Charlie XCX has since written the soundtrack for Emerald Fennell's film Wuthering Heights, made her own mockumentary, The Moment, and worked on a new album, Music, Fashion, Film. When Charlie spoke to the BBC's Nathan Shepherd about making this new album, he asked her whether she was deliberately trying something totally different or just following her instincts.
2: My pattern as an artist has always been that I kind of make these extreme pivots. I think just when it comes to Brat, you know, more people were engaged with that album than any of my previous records. And so I'm not really kind of like changing my pattern as an artist, really. I've always been this way. So I don't really feel that I ever have to intentionally do anything. I'm really just following my gut instincts with any of the work that I create. I hate this idea of like, oh, there's like right ways of doing things and wrong ways of doing things. Like that to me is like very restrictive. So the second it gets into that territory, I'm kind of like out the door, you know. I like it to be very, very free and almost sort of embracing all the possible like stupid mistakes and mistakes in general that can be made, because I think that's where you find the most interesting thing.
3: And the new record, Music, Fashion, Film, it sees you again returning to work with longtime collaborators A.G. Cook and Flynn Keane. What is it about the production work that, you know, you return to?
2: I can sort of come to the table with thoughts and, you know, think about the way I want to navigate my creative process. And I feel that it's been really awesome that I have these two collaborators who have been, you know, so open and supportive and really sort of down to kind of like go the distance with me, no matter what we're doing. And I think that's why we've worked together since, I think, like 2015 now. And so we just have such a language developed together. And when I was younger, the main thing I wanted, and actually one of the main reasons I even kind of got into music, I suppose, was that I wanted to find like friends. You know, I wanted to find like my people, I suppose.
1: Charlie XCX and her new album is Music, Fashion, Film. Hannah Flint is our cultural critic today. Hannah, where does Charlie XCX and her music sit on your cultural appreciation scale?
0: I would say

0: just above mid appreciation. Okay. I really loved Brat album. I also like the song that she did a while ago. I Love It, which is like a banger from 10 years ago, which is amazing, with Iconopop, I believe. I listened to this new album. I wasn't a particular fan. It didn't move me in the same way that songs like Sympathy for a Knife or Apples or 365 Party Girl, you know, that Brat was a moment. So with this one, I felt it, it didn't quite lift me. All the stories and the kind of the anecdotal lyrics didn't really capture my attention in the same way. But I appreciate that she has been working diligently for best part of 15 years. And, you know, to see someone who seems to be quite authentically adapting, evolving who she is as an artist. You know, Madonna did that a lot.
1: I want to see her do something with her Gujarati heritage because she has an Indian mother, Indian heritage mother.
0: I do find it interesting, though, that she is mixed. And, you know, she was starred in 100 Nights of Hero, and she played a character who's part of a family of Indian heritage. So her sisters are Indian. So it's like there she was able to actually embrace her heritage in this particular role. But it seems that she's kind of victim to the way in which the pop industry likes to whitewash artists in order to get ahead and not really get into that.
1: I know, it's so interesting, because if I was interviewing her, I would be so fascinated by that side. But then that's partly my agenda as somebody who's also mixed heritage with Indian. But I saw an interview where somebody said to her, why don't you talk about your Indian heritage? And she said, well, nobody's ever asked me.
0: And then what was the question? What was the response after that?
1: Well, nothing.
0: Well, that's one. That's what I mean.
1: No follow-up.
0: I think there has to be a part where, yes, she should be asked, but I'm also wondering why she doesn't offer.
1: Interesting. Charlie, let us know. The Arts Hour at bbc.co.uk email. You've written books, Hannah. You're a print and broadcast journalist and critic. Have you found your tribe? Were you even looking for a tribe?
0: It's interesting. I always, as growing up, I always felt quite like an outsider, moved from London to Doncaster, and then also being mixed myself and not really having people around me. So it was more.
1: Just tell people who don't know what your mix is.
0: I'm half Tunisian and I'm half English, but I don't have relationship with my Tunisian family. So I was raised in a white family and environment. And yeah, so I think for me, it was kind of self-preservation, was trying to be friends with as many people as I could. And then now it seems that I think when you get older, you know, I always like the Drake thing, like no new friends. And so kind of I've managed to like whittle down my core team, who are
1: socially prune them.
0: Well, I think you only have about so much energy to give, but I would say that all my friends have some creative interest, whether it's musicians or it's screenwriters or playwrights, on some vein where we can talk about stuff creatively. I wouldn't say I have a whole group of best friends who are critics. That's, I think it would be
1: But they're all surrounded by art and creativity.
0: Exactly.
1: Thank you, Hannah. You're listening to The Arts Hour from the BBC World Service. Let's turn the spotlight on to writer Chloe Arregis now. Chloe is a Mexican-American novelist and writer who lives in the UK and is famous for prose that hovers somewhere between the real and the uncanny, the quotidian and the magical. Her first three novels, Book of Clouds, Asunder, and the Pen Faulkner award-winning Sea Monsters, earned her comparisons to German writer Kafka for their atmosphere and quiet strangeness rather than plot. Her latest novel, The Shadow of the Object, which is longlisted for the prestigious 2026 Booker Prize, making her the first author of Mexican heritage to make that list, takes us into the life and perceptions of Flora, who, after being bitten by her family's dog in Mexico City, forms a bond in hospital with an elderly German woman, Wilhelmina, who's a collector of magic lanterns, pre-cinema optical toys. Back in London, Flora's been asked to return Wilhelmina's treasured magic lantern to her son Max, and they begin a friendship. Those are the facts, but it's what's in between that is so affecting about this book. I'm still sitting with the feelings of this novel, and perhaps that's the point. I asked Chloe to, before we talked about the novel and her writing, explain and paint a picture of what a magic lantern is.
2: Well, they're wonderful pieces.

0: optical instruments that were invented probably by a Dutch lens maker named Christian Huygens in the 1650s. And it's basically, if you can imagine, the most common ones are a tin box. The body is a tin square and then has a little chimney and a long lens, and then inside two mirrors and a light source. And there's a little gap where glass slides are fitted in, and then the light source from inside projects the image on those of those slides onto a wall.
1: So it could be a little dog moving. It could be anything.
0: Yes. And so they started off painted slides and more sort of archetypal figures and scenes. And then in the 1850s, photographic slides entered the market. So it could also be black and white. So but the, extremely atmospheric and mysterious.
1: Yeah.
0: And of course, you see a small slide, but until you see it projected, most of the detail is lost. So there's, and it just, the magic lantern has an extraordinary capacity for transforming a space.
1: Yeah.
0: And it's a shared illusion, which is wonderful.
1: The book begins with Flora being bitten by Diogenes, the family's dog, and he is an Alsatian or a German shepherd. He saw a disembodied hand, something unfamiliar, weird, and therefore threatening, and attacked it. So the perception that the dog had was his, but there was no threat. For me, that was a starting point for illusion versus reality in the book. But where did this idea for the dog bite come from?
0: Well, unfortunately, it's something I lived through. So,
1: is your hand injured? You can.
0: I did have three surgeries on this hand.
1: Oh my goodness!
0: And so I don't think I would have probably written a scene like that had I not lived it, because
1: where would that come from?
0: Yes, I would. And then somehow I wrote it all down because it was such an intense and somewhat traumatic experience. But it took me many years to decide how I would use that material and how it could somehow relate to other themes and scenes I wanted to write about.
1: And it's in light and shadow that Flora first comes across Wilhelmina, who's in a wheelchair in the hospital corridor. She's been treated for pneumonia in hospital. She loves to smoke.
0: Mm-hmm.
1: Who inspired her, or what inspired you to write her?
0: She is sort of a composite of many friends of my parents in Europe when I was growing up, because my father's a poet, so I'd go to poetry festivals and I'd observe all these rather eccentric, extravagant Europeans.
1: Right.
0: So I think there's
1: Aren't there extravagant and eccentric Mexicans as well?
0: Yes, definitely. Yes, that's true. Many. Perhaps they don't seem as foreign to me. So.
1: Okay, yeah, no, good point. How much of what you describe, and I read this phrase, that you describe your mental cinema, that's when you can't sleep. How much of that makes it into your books, and especially into this book?
0: Well, I think, I still suffer from insomnia, but now...
1: Do you like suffering with insomnia when it gives you creativity, though?
0: Well, that's the core of the struggle, because on the one hand, you don't want to give it up, but it is a very difficult condition to live with.
1: Yes.
0: And it takes its toll over time. But I'm also very given to sort of daydream. And so during the day, I often get ideas when I'm sitting somewhere and I'm meant to be paying attention, but my mind just drifts off. I'm not here, I promise. But,
1: I wouldn't mind if you did.
0: But so sometimes ideas come very much when I'm, sort of waking dream. Yeah.
1: And when you're in a moment where you have a waking dream, even though you might be supposed to be concentrating elsewhere, do you immediately write something down? And do you write longhand? Do you have a notepad and
0: always,
1: pencil or pen?
0: Always.
1: Always? No typing?
0: No. Well, at home, once I have many notes in my notebooks,
1: yes,
0: I type them out and I rearrange them. But that's something, having a poet father, from a very early age, he said, write everything down as soon, and always have a notebook and pencil with you. So.
1: That's good advice. Actually, we should talk about your father, because he is a celebrated poet in Mexico, Homero Arregis. How did he influence or inspire you growing up, if at all?
0: Well, I remember seeing him always at his desk writing, and for many hours a day, and there was this sort of magical force field around him, and I had a sense that's something I wanted to do. And then he introduced me to so many of the writers I still read today. And one of the things he's often said to me, and especially with my previous novel, sea monster.

0: that was very much inspired by my adolescence in Mexico City was suéltate, which means sort of loosen up or just be free.
1: Ah.
0: Because especially, not as much as people think, but each of my novels does contain autobiographical material. So one of the main challenges is how to bend and shape and mold that material into fiction and to something different and not feel like you're betraying your past if you use it differently and you change things. Because right. It's actually very difficult. And it's taken me years, especially with the previous book, of just writing, just changing the narrative and taking that creative license. Yeah.
1: And do you think in English or Spanish or Dutch? What language do you think in?
0: Well, my Dutch is completely evaporated, but primarily English. But when I'm in Mexico, Spanish.
1: Right. But do you choose always to write in English?
0: I do because, well, my father writes in Spanish. Mm. And then I very much felt I needed to form myself abroad and in English and another genre. And if I'd stayed in Mexico, I would always be the daughter of, and I very much did not want that. So right. It's very important to me to live and write in another language.
1: Mm. Yeah. I was just thinking about this because it would be so easy to say the Mexican writer, but you're not a Mexican writer only. And I think the publishing world wants easy sort of categories. I think often bookstores and readers mm-hmm. do. So how do you feel about that?
0: Well, that's something I think about a lot, and I feel like I've often slipped through the cracks because no country really has claimed me because I left Mexico when I was 17, although I go back several times a year because my parents are still there and home is still there. But I write in English, then even though my mother's American, I only really lived there when I went to university. And then I've never set even a short story in the United States, so I don't feel like it enters my imagination at all. So right. I feel much more British or yes. sort of pan-European Mexican.
1: Yes.
0: Recently they asked me, well, do you feel more British Mexican or Mexican-American? And I said, well, actually, I feel more British Mexican. Mm-hmm. I've lived here longer than anywhere else. And apart from my accent, it's very much the English that I use.
1: Congratulations on being longlisted for the Booker Prize. It is so prestigious. And you are apparently the first person with Mexican heritage to be in that list. What does that mean to you, first of all? And then what does it mean to everybody else from your Mexican side of your life?
0: Well, that might be harder to answer, but but to me, it's such a wonderful surprise. And even though I've been living and writing and publishing here for over 15 years, for the first time, it makes me feel part of something larger and sort of a cultural conversation that I was never part of before. So it's very exciting and surprising.
1: Chloe Arregis and her latest novel is The Shadow of the Object. You're listening to The Arts Hour from the BBC World Service. The American actor Neil Patrick Harris went from child star to sitcom icon with his roles as the teenage doctor in Doogie Howser, M.D. and then Barney Stinson in How I Met Your Mother. He was Count Olaf in a series of unfortunate events and was chilling in the movie Gone Girl. He's also a Tony-winning Broadway star, a singer, writer, producer, and he's hosted the Oscars, the Tonys, and the Emmys. He can currently be seen in Sunny Dancer, a film shot in Scotland, directed by George Jakes, and described as a coming-of-age comedy. It's set at a summer camp for teenagers with cancer and stars British actors Bella Ramsey and Earl Cave. Neil Patrick Harris explained the plot of and his role in Sunny Dancer to the BBC Sarah Cox.
2: It stars Bella Ramsey. They play a girl named Ivy who begrudgingly goes to a camp for kids with cancer. She's in remission. And I play Patrick, who's the president and the head of that camp. And then she does not have any interest in being there and winds up finding her tribe, falling in love. It's a real proper coming of age movie. But it's really funny. They get drunk. They get in fights. Cancer is the least interesting thing about the film. And yet when you watch it and you fall for all of these kids and learn about them, and then you realize it's sort of the fragility of life and how it can affect you, especially at that young age, it's a very moving film. I think it's great.
3: It's called Sunny Dancer. It is beautiful. Take your teens to go and watch it. You landed your iconic TV show, Doogie Howser, MD. Mm. Your parents approved of the people behind the show because they also wrote the iconic Hill Street Blues. Is that right?
2: That's right. And L.A. Law. Stephen Bochco was his name. And my parents were both attorneys. And so they said, we'd never want

0: One from the Trump cartel is getting a pass. The New York Times reports the meeting was arranged by a mutual friend of Jeffries and Kushner and aimed at finding areas of, quote, common ground if Democrats regain control of one or both chambers of Congress in November's midterm elections. News of the meeting prompted fresh calls for Hakeem Jeffries to step down from his leadership role as the top House Democrat. Tommy Vietor, a former aide to President Barack Obama, wrote, quote, Jared Kushner has no actual government job. He just uses his family connections to get money from Gulf autocrats and fund corrupt deals. The only way Representative Jeffries should work with him is with demands for documents and subpoenas, end quote. In North Carolina, Darlene Graham, the sister of the late Republican Lindsey Graham, won the state's Republican Senate primary runoff Tuesday. President Trump had thrown his support behind her candidacy. Graham won the 52% of the vote. Her challenger, Congressmember Ralph Norman, secured 48%. Darlene Graham has never held public office. A federal judge on Tuesday rejected Ghislaine Maxwell's bid to overturn her sex trafficking conviction and 20-year prison sentence, calling her claims, quote, demonstrably meritless. Maxwell was the former girlfriend and accomplice to the late convicted sex offender Jeffrey Epstein. The judge said that Maxwell, acting as the woman in charge of Epstein's various residences, enforced an atmosphere in which employees knew not to speak. He said the tactics she and Epstein relied on were the same ones child predators typically use, and that Maxwell took part in the abuse herself. In Pennsylvania, two unvaccinated people have died from measles. They're the first measles deaths in the U.S. this year. More measles cases have been reported in 2026 than in any year since the virus was declared eliminated in 2000. This is Pennsylvania's Governor Josh Shapiro.
1: So far this year, there have been 393 confirmed cases of measles in Pennsylvania. That is the highest number of measles cases since 1992. Nearly 20% of those cases have resulted in someone being hospitalized.
0: CNN is reporting that members of a specialized team that responds to natural disasters and other emergencies in national parks have been sent to Washington, D.C. to work on President Trump's pet project, ranging from the Lincoln Memorial Reflecting Pool to fountain renovations and removing debris at the East Potomac Golf Course. The officials are also compiling highly detailed status reports for Interior Secretary Doug Burgum. A longtime Park Service employee who spoke anonymously to CNN said, quote, political folks have wanted to know even the tiniest details, and it's always about schedule. Will it be on time? The focus on Trump's beautification projects comes as the western U.S. confronts the most wildfires in a decade and a water crisis that has gripped several states. And legendary singer, songwriter, and country superstar Dolly Parton died Tuesday in Nashville, Tennessee, surrounded by loved ones. She was 80 and had reportedly been battling cancer. News of Dolly Parton's death sparked tributes around the world, honoring a musical legacy that spanned decades. Dolly Parton won multiple Grammys and numerous other awards. Dolly Parton also starred in the 1980 film 9 to 5 with Lily Tomlin and Jane Fonda. During a reunion with her co-stars in 2006, Dolly Parton did an impromptu version of her hit song from the film.
2: Working 9 to 5.
0: Dolly Parton is also remembered as a champion of the working class, an advocate for children's literacy, education, LGBTQ+, and women's rights, healthcare, and for her commitment to philanthropy. Dolly Parton created the Imagination Library, inspired by her father's inability to read and write. The library has gifted more than 300 million books to children over the last three decades. She grew up in extreme poverty in the Great Smoky Mountains of rural Tennessee, and became one of the most influential artists in American history. This is Dolly Parton in her own words speaking when she was inducted into the Songwriters Hall of Fame in 2001.
2: I do know that I'm so honored and so proud to be here, and I've been writing songs all of my life, and this beats the heck out of standing.

0: up on the hill above the barn, singing to the cows and the chickens and the pigs, practicing all the new songs.
1: And a correction, Darlene Graham won the Republican Senate primary in South Carolina, not North Carolina. And those are some of the headlines. Coming up, we'll speak to Karen Atiyah. Last year, the Washington Post fired her over posts she made following the death of conservative activist Charlie Kirk. Now, a private arbitrator has ordered the Washington Post to rehire her.

0: waiting means
1: no time for love like now. Michael Stipe and Aaron Dessner performing on Democracy Now's 30th anniversary event at the Riverside Church earlier this year. This is Democracy Now!, democracynow.org, the War and Peace Report. I'm Nermeen Sheikh. A private arbitrator has ordered the Washington Post to rehire opinion columnist Karen Atiyah with back pay. Atiyah was fired last fall over comments she made following the fatal shooting of conservative activist Charlie Kirk. Atiyah is an award-winning journalist who served as the founding editor of the Post Global Opinion section. In 2019, she was named Journalist of the Year by the National Association of Black Journalists. She was recognized for her writings about Saudi dissident journalist Jamal Khashoggi, who was assassinated by a team of Saudi agents inside the Saudi consulate in Istanbul, Turkey, in 2018. Atiyah had recruited Khashoggi to be a columnist for the Post. But Atiyah's career at the Washington Post came to an abrupt end last year. Shortly after Charlie Kirk was fatally shot, Atiyah wrote online, quote, "For everyone saying political violence has no place in this country, remember two Democratic legislators were shot in Minnesota just this year, and America shrugged and moved on." In a follow-up post, she wrote, quote, "Part of what keeps America so violent is the insistence that people perform care, empty goodness, and absolution for white men who espouse hatred and violence," she wrote. During her arbitration hearing, Atiyah said, quote, "My commentary in general was about how America responds to acts of political violence, and quite often that response is different depending on the identity of the perpetrators of that violence." Karen Atiyah joins us now from Washington, D.C. Karen, welcome back to Democracy Now! If you could respond to the Washington Post decision to rehire you following this lengthy arbitration process.
2: What can I say? I feel extremely vindicated. I feel quite tired, quite joyful. I'm sitting here and I'm writing red in honor of the Washington Post Guild. I'm a proud union member, and my ability to even challenge my firing, to file a grievance, and then to go to arbitration was all thanks to the fact that the Washington Post Guild and the Washington Baltimore News Guild had in their contract for binding arbitration. So as much as this is a victory for me, this is a victory for guilds, for unions, and as well as, you know, I'm feeling very much like this is beyond just a job, beyond just me, beyond just the Washington Post. This is a victory for journalism, for anyone who wants to stand up for just speaking the truth. For I was just doing my job. So I really do see this as a symbol that it's worth it to stand up and fight for freedom of expression, for journalistic freedom. And when you fight, sometimes you win, and sometimes you win big, like in my case.
1: So Karen, could you tell us, have people from the Post been in touch with you since this was announced, and in particular, the Post's former opinions editor, Adam O'Neill?
2: I have heard nothing from Adam O'Neill. The only time I've heard from him was

0: once last year in a meeting, and then secondly during the arbitration where he testified against me. My lawyers and reps at the moment are going back and forth with the Post, as I understand. But for me, I have still not heard anything yet from the Washington Post.
1: And explain, Karen, why exactly what the justification was that was given for the Washington Post decision to sack you from your post. They cited, among other things, security threats, but not security threats against you.
0: Right. Two things. I mean, the Washington Post argued that my posts disparaged white men and were in violation of their social media policy. Of course, anyone reading with any reasonable amount of reading and grammar comprehension could see that I was talking about white men who choose to engage in hatred and violence. So there was that. And then the Post tried to make the argument that because the Charlie Kirk killing was such an overly emotional time that they had no choice but to distance themselves from me. And I think this is actually a really, really important point of the arbitrator's decision. She reminded the Post of their own policies to protect their journalists, especially in times of heightened social media abuse and attacks. I can say from my experience, frankly, the posts that I made did not engendered that much backlash. I was not aware of any threats. And instead of the Washington Post calling me, telling me about the post, they didn't even tell me to take them down. Instead, they threw me to the wolves and basically blamed me for any supposed threat. The Washington Post basically manufactured a crisis of their own making in terms of posts and used that as a reason to get rid of me.
1: And could you place this, Karen, in the context of broader attacks on the media under the Trump administration, and also about what's going on internally and has been going on at the Washington Post?
0: My firing at the time, of course, people familiar with the Washington Post trajectory, particularly over the last couple of years, this came after Jeff Bezos said that the opinion section was only going to cover personal liberties and free markets and nothing else. So there was already a chilling effect and a sense of censorship. There were buyouts that were offered to the entire opinion section, of which I refused. I decided I wanted to stay. And part of the reason why I wanted to stay was because I was the last full-time staff Black opinion columnist in the section. And for a city that has historically been majority Black, I guess I just felt a sense that I needed to stay and do as much of the work as I could. And in terms of the broader picture, there's been an attack on the media. We've seen how, specifically in the Charlie Kirk case, how J.D. Vance, members of the right wing, were explicitly telling people to go after any critics of Charlie Kirk and explicitly telling them to go after their jobs. Of course, we saw what happened to Jimmy Kimmel. All of this is coming in an environment where more and more media are facing pressure to kowtow to Trump, to kowtow to MAGA. And so for me, again, I think this is why my reinstatement and this win means so much for so many people, because they see this as a proxy for standing up to this wave of censorship and oppression and targeting, particularly of Black voices, and removing Black voices deemed as DEI from the public sphere.
1: And could you talk about, in your recent Substack piece, you mentioned Mark Thiessen, the Post columnist who encouraged Charlie Kirk critics to be doxxed and said on social media, using an expletive, F the media and liberal Democrats, but he still has his job at the Post.
0: Well, it all goes back to how ironically the Post's treatment of me versus my white male colleagues just goes to the point of how men who encourage harm, or at least support it or appear to platform it, are coddled, are given a pat on the back and allowed to keep going. Whereas myself, a woman journalist, a Black woman journalist, I get the harshest of punishments, and not just the harshest of punishments, but I myself am labeled a threat. So for the Post saying that my post went against journalistic integrity, perhaps they were more afraid that I actually clocked the behavior of America and the Washington

0: Washington Post, when it comes to white men who choose to engage in violence, I was just calling a thing a thing. And the Washington Post, once again, in their treatment of me versus my white male colleagues, proved me right.
1: And before we conclude, Karen, so what is your plan now? Do you plan to return to the Post? And many people are curious, what will happen with your Substack?
0: The way I feel, I mean, right now I'm just savoring this victory as much as I can. I am very much ready and willing to go back to writing. My beat was writing about race, gender, human rights, and global issues. So I fully expect and frankly demand that I be able to publish freely, that I be able to write freely. So that is what is on the table. They have their marching orders. I'm still waiting to hear from the Post. And as far as my Substack right now, I'm going to keep writing until I find out more about what's going to happen with the Washington Post. But as of now, all my options are still on the table. So for now, I'm, like I said, I'm savoring the victory, and I'm hoping to at least pop champagne in the near future.
1: Congratulations again, Karen. Karen Atiyah is former global opinion editor for The Washington Post. We'll link to your latest Substack piece, "The Washington Post Fired Me, I Fought and Won My Job Back." Coming up, with the midterm elections less than 10 weeks away, the Supreme Court has handed President Trump a temporary victory in his attack on mail-in voting. We'll speak to Ari Berman of Mother Jones.

0: Inside My Head by Suva II. This is Democracy Now!, democracynow.org, the War and Peace Report. I'm Nermeen Sheikh. With the midterm elections less than 10 weeks away, the Supreme Court has lifted a lower court injunction on President Trump's executive order seeking to limit mail-in voting ahead of the midterms. Trump's order directed the Department of Homeland Security to create state-by-state lists of eligible voters who are citizens. The U.S. Postal Service would then use the list provided by states to assess if voters should be allowed to vote by mail. On Monday, justices ruled 6-3 that California and 22 other states lacked standing to sue over the issue. The ruling, however, did not address whether Trump had authority to impose the rules. The court's three liberal justices dissented. Justice Ketanji Brown Jackson warned that the majority opinion needlessly injects chaos and uncertainty into the upcoming midterm elections. In related news, on Tuesday, a federal judge in Massachusetts found the Trump administration violated a court injunction by finalizing new regulations with the U.S. Postal Service that would overhaul voting by mail nationwide if they're enforced. While Trump has repeatedly attacked mail-in voting, he continues to vote by mail himself. Voting records in Florida show the president voted by mail in the recent Republican primary. He requested a ballot in late July. The ballot was returned on August 13th. Well, we're joined now by Ari Berman, National Voting Rights Correspondent for Mother Jones. His new piece is titled, SCOTUS Hands Trump a Temporary Win in His Crusade to Restrict Mail Voting. Berman is author of the book, Minority Rule, The Right-Wing Attack on the Will of the People and the Fight to Resist It. Welcome back to the program, Ari. If you could just respond to the latest news.
1: What the Supreme Court did is it temporarily allowed Trump's executive order severely restricting mail voting to go into effect. It said it was too early for states to challenge this, and this leads to a lot of uncertainty

0: going into the midterms, because the Trump executive order would radically restrict vote by mail. It would instruct the Department of Homeland Security to create lists of voters it deems citizens. These lists are likely to be highly inaccurate based on the fact that the Department of Homeland Security has already made these egregious claims of voter fraud that have turned out not to be true. And then it says that the Postal Service can only deliver mail ballots based on these DHS lists. And moreover, it will only deliver mail ballots in states that hand over their voter rolls, which includes sensitive personal information, to the federal government. This is essentially a form of extortion. The Department of Justice is 0-23 in federal court trying to force states to hand over their voter rolls, but the Postal Service is saying that we're not going to deliver your mail ballot unless you hand over this information to the Trump administration. So it basically radically changes how mail voting would work in the U.S. It radically changes the job of the Postal Service from delivering the mail to essentially determining who gets a mail ballot. And if it ultimately goes into effect, it could disenfranchise millions of voters in November.
1: Could you explain, Ari, what is Trump's kind of personal animus against mail-in voting? He apparently thinks that he lost the 2020 election to Biden because of mail-in votes.
0: Yes, he blames mail-in voting for his defeat in 2020, even though he clearly lost for other reasons, namely his handling of the pandemic. Although Trump himself has voted by mail repeatedly. He voted by mail in Florida's primary in August. He voted by mail earlier in a state legislative election. So it seems like Trump's attitude towards mail voting is mail voting for me, but not for thee. And the fact is, 1 in 3 Americans voted by mail in the 2024 election. It is an increasingly popular way of voting for a number of different reasons. There are states that conduct their elections entirely by mail, and this would radically change how mail voting works. Instead of mail ballots being sent to all voters in states that have those kind of laws or being accessible to all voters, it would radically restrict mail voting, and the Trump administration would basically decide who does and does not get a mail ballot. And that appears to be plainly unconstitutional, because states with oversight from Congress run their elections. The executive branch has basically no say in how mail voting works. So this is a massive power grab by the Trump administration to try to restrict mail voting. And it's been blessed, at least temporarily, by the Republican majority on the Supreme Court.
1: So what exactly does it mean? Because right now, the Supreme Court ruling does not have any bearing on voters who will vote in the midterm elections. Is that correct?
0: Yeah, there's a separate injunction that blocks the Postal Service from carrying out Trump's executive order. Now, the question is, what's going to happen with that? Is the Supreme Court going to block that lower court ruling? My expectation is that in the wake of the Supreme Court's decision, states and individuals are going to seek a new injunction blocking the Postal Service from carrying out this executive order, essentially arguing that the executive order itself is unconstitutional and the Postal Service has no legal status to carry it out, because the job of the Postal Service is to deliver the mail, not determine who gets a mail ballot. So this fight is far from over, but the fact that we're even having this conversation less than 70 days out of the midterms, and we're actually wondering, are people going to vote by mail in November? That is extremely disturbing, because election officials and voters need certainty about whether they will be able to vote by mail and whether their mail ballots will be counted. And right now there's a lot of uncertainty about that.
1: And Ari, just to give, you know, audiences some sense of what's at stake, mail ballots are increasingly popular with voters of both parties. And according to federal data, about 30% of all ballots were cast via mail during the 2024 presidential election. And the process is almost entirely secure. A 2025 Brookings Institution study found only about 4 cases of fraud out of every 10 million mail ballots cast. So if you could just, you know, talk about that, you know, what is at stake in this, and what does Trump think he'll achieve if this executive order is put in place? Who will be excluded?
0: Well, you're right, Nermeen. There's been no evidence shown that mail ballots leads to widespread voter fraud. Every study has found the opposite, that mail voting is safe and secure. So everything that Trump has said about mail voting has been a lie, and the fact that Trump himself continues to vote by mail shows that he actually doesn't believe what he's saying about mail voting. He clearly wants to do this to hurt the Democratic Party. He believes that Democrats vote by mail in larger numbers than Republicans. That's certainly been true in more recent elections, but a lot of Republicans also vote by mail. And there's a number of competitive states this November, in Florida, in Arizona, in Alaska, for example, where a lot of people vote by mail and a lot of Republicans vote by mail. So if Trump's executive order goes through, a lot of people, a significant number of Americans, will not be able to vote by mail or will have significant trouble casting a mail ballot. That may harm Democrats more than Republicans, but a lot of Republicans are going to be harmed too. And there could be a lot of collateral damage about this. And the fact is, you're taking a method of voting that basically one in three Americans use, and you're basically saying it's going to be radically changed in the run-up to the election, when mail ballots are going out to voters, to overseas voters, to military voters, in a matter of weeks in certain states.
1: Could you explain also, Ari, some of the limits on what is permissible prior to the midterms? If you could explain what's called the Purcell principle, and the fact that under the Constitution, states and Congress determine voting procedures, not the White House or federal agencies.
0: Yeah, the Constitution is very clear that states with oversight from Congress run their elections, that the president has basically no authority to interfere in state elections. So what the president is trying to do is he's trying to usurp power to take over voting that he doesn't actually have. And when it comes to the Supreme Court, they have been very hypocritical in judging election rules. They have said that it's too close to the election to challenge, for example, discriminatory voting maps, redistricting plans in places like Texas and Alabama, and allowed those to go into effect. But then they just said in this case regarding mail ballots, it was too soon for states to challenge Trump's executive order, even though the midterms were just 70 days away. So in the words of Justice Jackson, they seem to be injecting chaos into the system instead of quashing it. And the question is, when is it too late? Because if it's too early now for states to challenge Trump's executive order, are they supposed to challenge it a month before the election when people have already begun voting by mail in large numbers? So the Supreme Court had a very clear opportunity to make sure the midterms would run smoothly and that people would know that their votes would be counted. And they did just the opposite. They emboldened, at least temporarily, a massive power grab by Trump that could disenfranchise tens of millions of people if it ultimately goes into effect.
1: Well, earlier this month, the Center for American Progress issued a report on how the Trump administration is interfering in the 2026 midterm elections. The authors of the report write, quote, "Perhaps no threat to the upcoming election would be more alarming than the possibility that Trump will declare a national emergency to postpone, cancel, or seize control of the midterm." In February, the Washington Post reported pro-Trump activists have distributed a 17-page draft executive order to declare a national emergency. Ari Berman, your response.
0: Well, Trump has talked about this. He said stranger things have happened in a recent interview. This would be a dramatic escalation of the Trump administration's attempts to interfere in the midterms. What the administration would do was essentially lie that there was foreign interference in elections. That was basically the purpose of his primetime speech last month. And then they would say there's some kind of invented, manufactured national emergency that would give us the power to ban mail ballots or to seize voting machines. I think that would clearly be unconstitutional, but it would scare a lot of people, and it would lead to chaos in the midterms. It could lead to ultimately a constitutional crisis. And I think people are concerned whether the Supreme Court, given what they've done already, would actually block it, because the Supreme Court seems to be sending a signal that no matter how unconstitutional Trump's actions are, we are not going to block him from interfering in the midterms. And that has led to a lot of concerns about how the midterms will go and what steps the administration will take to concretely interfere in the midterms. And I think that risk has increased based on what the Supreme Court did on Monday.
1: As you've mentioned, Trump's executive order directed the Department of Homeland Security to create state-by-state lists of eligible voters who are citizens. I mean, if you could elaborate on the implications of that and also explain, has the DHS played a role in elections before in American recent American history?
0: No.

0: I mean, that's a really good point, Nermeen. I mean, the DHS should have no role in playing elections. The only role the Department of Homeland Security should play when it comes to elections is stopping some kind of cybersecurity threat to elections. And what they've done is they've systematically weakened defenses against cybersecurity. So they are trying to take power when it comes to elections that the agency should not have. They are trying to inject law enforcement into the election in a way that they should not be doing. And they're essentially trying to override state voter rolls. People vote based on their registration in a state. The Department of Homeland Security is trying to create these new lists of voters in each state that it claims are citizens. The problem is that that's not the job of DHS. They don't have this information. It's not their constitutional role. They've also made these ludicrous claims of voter fraud. For example, they claim that 15,000 people, non-citizens, were registered to vote in Nevada. When a closer look was taken at that data, it turned out 185 non-citizens were registered. So they had dramatically overstated the number of non-citizen voting. And that's the fear here, is that if voting proceeds based on these DHS lists, it's going to be inaccurate, it's going to be unconstitutional, and a lot of legitimate American voters are going to be wrongly labeled as non-citizens and unable to vote, either based on shoddy data or an intentional attempt by the Trump administration to prevent people from voting.
1: Could you explain, I mean, kind of state by state, where are the places from which most people use mail-in voting? Like, what parts of the country, what states, and what areas within states?
0: Certainly the West Coast of the country conducts their elections almost entirely by mail. Places like California, Oregon, Washington, there's large use of mail voting in Utah, but it's also used in a lot of swing states, Arizona, Florida, Michigan. These are all places in which a lot of people vote by mail. And ironically, mail voting was something that was used by Republicans more than Democrats until 2020. It was only in 2020, when Democratic voters took the threat of COVID more seriously than Republican voters, that Democrats began using mail voting in larger numbers. That's when Trump began to turn on mail voting. That's when he began to weaponize the Postal Service. And he's repeating that strategy today. He is once again blaming mail voting because it appears that his party is going to lose, the same thing he did in 2020. And he's once again weaponing the Postal Service to try to undermine mail voting, because that's how people are going to get their mail ballots. So we've seen this playbook before. He tried it in 2020. It ultimately didn't work. And the hope is that it ultimately won't work in 2026 as well.
1: Thanks so much, Ari Berman. We're going to leave it there. Ari Berman, national voting rights correspondent for Mother Jones. We'll link to your new piece, SCOTUS Hands Trump a Temporary Win and His Crusade to Restrict Mail Voting. Berman is also the author of the book, Minority Rule, The Right-Wing Attack on the Will of the People and the Fight to Resist It. This is Democracy Now!, democracynow.org, The War and Peace Report. I'm Nermeen Sheikh. Earlier this week, Treasury Secretary Scott Bessent declared a new economic war against Iran in what the White House described as economic D-Day. While Bessent's focus this week has been on Iran and the bond market, earlier this month he publicly attacked our next guest, former Labor Secretary Robert Reich. The spat was over the rising price of Big Macs at McDonald's and the state of the economy. It all began when Robert Reich posted this video online.
2: The Big Mac has a big problem.
3: Rubble, rubble.
2: According to the CEO of McDonald's, fast food chain saw a double-digit dip in visits from lower and middle-income customers in the first quarter of 2025. The reason? Customers can't afford it. While the stock market is riding high and the Trump administration is slashing taxes for corporations and the rich, nothing is trickling down to everyday Americans.
4: What we see is it's really kind of a two-tier economy. If you're upper income, earning over $100,000, things are good. What we see with middle and lower income consumers is actually a different story.
1: That last voice was the CEO of McDonald's, Chris Kempinski. Well, Treasury Secretary Scott Bessent took issue with Robert Reich's video and posted a message online that read in part, quote, McDonald's problem is called Burger King, Professor. Bessent went on to suggest the University of California, Berkeley should fire Reich. Bessent's comment came shortly after he appeared on CNBC and said the economy is shifting.
5: So we are starting to see, I got sick

0: of hearing about this K-shaped economy, I can say here definitively the K-shaped economy is over.
1: Robert Reich joins us now. He's Professor Emeritus of Public Policy at Berkeley University. He served as Labor Secretary in the Clinton administration from 1993 to 1997. His latest book is just out in paperback titled Coming Up Short, A Memoir of My America. His recent article for The Guardian is headlined, We're Finally Witnessing the Decline of Corporate Democrats. Professor Reich, welcome back to Democracy Now! There are a number of things we want to talk about with you, but let's discuss first this altercation with Treasury Secretary Scott Bessent.
2: It's not really an altercation. I'm a retired professor. I was Secretary of Labor 30 years ago. He is the Secretary of the Treasury. He has the power. And if he's not willing to acknowledge that we have a K-shaped economy, which is a simple way of saying the rich are getting richer, the poor are getting poorer, wealth is going to the top, almost no wealth is going downward. If he doesn't say that and see that and understand that, well, frankly, that worries me.
1: Were you initially taken aback by Bessent responding to your video?
2: Well, I was taken aback by his nastiness. You know, there's something in this administration. It's almost a kind of testosterone poisoning in which everybody has to be really nasty, put down everybody else. I think they may be emulating the president, you know, their boss. They maybe want to just look and act tough. So for Bessent to say Berkeley ought to fire me because I said we still have a K-shaped economy is silly. It's the kind of adolescent boy, locker room stuff that a Secretary of the Treasury, presumably you would expect a little bit more intelligence, a little bit more dignity, a little bit more reality.
1: Let's talk about this K-shaped economy, the inequality that you've pointed to in your recent Substack piece. You write, for example, and only one figure that I'm quoting is, quote, the richest 1% holds more than half of the value of stocks listed in American stock exchanges. The richest 10% own 92%. So if you could talk about the significance of this, the value of stocks as opposed to the more common measurements of wealth or income distribution, and how these plain numbers can be disputed.
2: Well, I think this is very, very important because a lot of the administration, particularly the president, thinks the stock market is the major indicator of the success of the economy, and it's not. I mean, for years, we've known that there is a big gap between Wall Street and Main Street. And that gap is getting larger and larger and larger. Because, you've got the top, the richest 1% of Americans owning almost half all of the shares of stock available in the United States. And you've got the richest 10% owning 92% of all the shares of stock. So if the stock market goes up, well, that's nice, I guess, for the people who own shares of stock, but it doesn't do anything for most Americans. And even if you throw in the 401ks and their pensions and everything else that may be connected to the stock market, it's only a very tiny portion of the stock market for most Americans. Most Americans rely on their wages. They don't rely on capital gains. Most Americans are finding that their wages are stagnant. In fact, the most recent data we have show that inflation, that is price increases, are rising faster than wages, which means that most Americans are getting poorer. When prices are going up faster than your paychecks, obviously, by just mathematically, you're getting poorer. And this is something that this administration, Scott Bessent and others, just don't either want to admit or don't want to see. This is really a huge deal, because I think the way you look at the economy indicates a lot about what you find in an economy. And if you're only looking at the stock market, and if you're only looking at the indicators that have nothing to do with average working people, you're going to miss out on the big question, which is how are average working people doing? And the answer to that big question is they're doing lousy.
1: Could you speak, elaborate on what the cost of living crisis, you've written about this extensively, of course, the cost of living crisis here in the U.S., and you've pointed out some of the causes, more proximate, the Trump's

0: tariffs as well as the ongoing war in Iran?
1: The tariffs are obviously pushing up the costs of huge numbers of things. I mean, if we want a lot of new housing in the United States, for example, if you put a tariff on Canadian wood and Canadian wood products and lumber, you can see that the cost of housing is going to be up even higher. If you are running gigantic $40 trillion deficits and you are, you know, having a war at the same time in the Middle East that is taking billions of dollars a day, you can see that it's going to affect even mortgage rates that people have to pay. And it's going to affect auto loans. There's a negative trickle down effect from a lot of these policies that are affecting average working people. And this is what's the heart of this election. I mean, why are Democrats winning, who are progressive Democrats, who call themselves socialists? Why are they winning? Because they are focusing in on these very practical questions of affordability and how, you know, at the kitchen table, how people simply are getting by. And Democrats, I'm happy to say, Democrats are doing that and are not paying attention to the corporate Democrats that Democrats used to pay attention to.
0: That is your piece in The Guardian. We're finally witnessing the decline of corporate Democrats. So you say in the piece also that you witnessed the rise of the corporate Democrats starting in the 1980s. And then you also have some advice to progressive Democrats in the upcoming midterms. Let's talk about that.
1: Well, what I saw in the early 80s was the Democratic Party deciding that they would drink from the same trough in terms of funding their elections as the Republicans, because the Democrats thought, Tony Coelho is the congressman who was head of the Democratic Congressional Campaign Committee at the time, he thought that since Democrats had been in charge of the House of Representatives since 1955, he would be in charge forever. Democrats would be in charge forever, and therefore, why not make this pact with the Republicans and basically drink the corporate funds, drink from the same trough of corporate funding? Well, it was a pact, unfortunately, an unholy alliance, because it meant that between the 80s and the 90s and the first decades of this century, the Democratic Party was much more dependent on corporate money than ever before. And in nature and in politics, the same rule holds. You don't bite the hands that feed you. And if you're dependent on corporate money, you are not going to be as bold in saying we need Medicare for all, we need single payer, we need child care support. We need to take on these corporations in terms of no more monopolies. We've got to have really rough and tough antitrust enforcement. These are the ways you bring costs down for average working people. Corporate Democrats didn't want to do it. I think the Democrats now, because they are basically saying no to the corporate Democrats, more and more progressive Democrats are gaining ground. That's why we are seeing the changes we are seeing. And one final point. By far the largest and most powerful force in politics today is anger at elites that are disregarding what average people need and want. And that takes the form of progressivism and populism. It takes the form in the Democratic Party of this great tide of mostly young progressives who are really where the energy is in the Democratic Party.
0: And finally, we just have 30 seconds, Professor Reich. You've pointed out that the U.S. now owes $40 trillion in debt. You're right. Everyone has an opinion about why, but there's one question you almost never hear asked. Who is actually getting paid? Who is getting paid?
1: Well, it's going to the very wealthy. I mean, you know, the irony here is that 40 years ago, 50 years ago, the very wealthy in this country supported the federal government through their tax payments. Even under General Dwight Eisenhower, President Eisenhower, the marginal income tax that were paid

0: Made by the richest Americans was 91%. Well, after the Reagan tax cuts and the Bush tax cuts and the Trump tax cuts, what you find is that no, the wealthy are not supporting the federal government with their taxes any longer. They're supporting the federal government by lending the government money. And we, the rest of the country, are paying interest rates to the
1: I'm
0: wealthy
1: sorry,
0: on the
1: Professor Reich, we're going to have to leave it there. Professor Emeritus of Public Policy at the University of California, Berkeley, served as Labor Secretary in the Clinton administration. I'm Nermeen Sheikh. This is Democracy Now!
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0: He aha te wā, ko te paupautanga o te rā. 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

0: 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I'm your host, Haisa, and today we are talking about loneliness in a connected world. It is an interesting topic because we've never had more ways to communicate. 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Yet, many people are still feeling incredibly lonely. Stick around for that, but first, a shout out to our sponsor, Progress to Health.
1: 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We have offices in Hamilton, Tokoro and New Plymouth. So if that sounds like something you or someone you know might be interested in and you are in the Waikato DHB region, Taranaki or Taupō, then have a listen to this ad I'm about to play for Progress to Health and get in touch with us.